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5: The WVPE forecast, partly cloudy with a low of 69 tonight. For tomorrow, partly sunny, high 81. Mostly clear for your Saturday night with a low of 60 degrees. The chance of rain increases on Sunday afternoon, otherwise mostly sunny and a high near 83. Sunday night, mostly cloudy, low 69.
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6: Hey, I'm Garvey Bailey, in for Tom Power. Welcome to Q. It seems unimaginable that bassist Melissa Ofdemar's legendary career playing with the Smashing Pumpkins and Hole started with her saying no. Although she loved the music, she wasn't into the chaos of that early 90s grunge scene, the drugs, the death, and grief. And then she had a conversation with Courtney Love, and something clicked. She'll tell you what that was coming up. Plus, the Polaris Music Prize shortlisted album from Francophone artist Les Louanges digs deep into a time of discovery, both musical discovery and an intense time of self-discovery. He'll tell us the moving personal story that makes Alouette such a special album.

That's a bit of Doll Parts from Hole's 1994 album, Live Through This. You've been listening to Tom Power's conversation with Hole bassist Montreal's Melissa Auftemar. Coming up after this, you're going to hear more about Courtney Love, Hole's frontwoman, and the genius that Melissa sees in her to this day. Don't go anywhere.

That was La Journée va être show off of Les Louanges' new album, Alouette. Before that, you heard my conversation with Les Louanges, a.k.a. Vincent Roberge. On top of being shortlisted, he will be performing at this year's Polaris Music Prize Gala in September. And just like that, that's it for Q today. I'm Garvey Bailey, sitting in for Tom Power. Thanks for listening. I'll catch you next time.

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3: The WVPE forecast, partly cloudy with a low of 69 tonight. For tomorrow, partly sunny, high 81. Mostly clear for your Saturday night with a low of 60 degrees. The chance of rain increases on Sunday afternoon, otherwise mostly sunny and a high near 83. Sunday night, mostly cloudy, low 69.
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1: The WVPE forecast, partly cloudy with a low of 69 tonight. For tomorrow, partly sunny, high 81. Mostly clear for your Saturday night with a low of 60 degrees. The chance of rain increases on Sunday afternoon, otherwise mostly sunny and a high near 83. Sunday night, mostly cloudy, low 69.
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1: 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Pianist Tyler Henderson from the new release called Love Endures. The tune is Why Are You Not Here? Tyler Henderson.

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0: Good morning. You're listening to 88.1 WVPE HD2, Elkhart, South Bend, a member-supported service of the Elkhart Community Schools. 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
1: Sounds of Jazz on the Weekend here with Craig Friedrich and Never Let Me Go from his release Out of the Blues.

Your Head In. This is Keith Jarrett at the piano, joined by Gary Peacock bass, Paul Motion on drums, and How Long Has This Been Going On? The release is called More from the Deerhead Inn. Keith Jarrett.

0: And a reminder of our main news at the moment. There could be as many as 4,500 unaccompanied children from Morocco stuck in Ceuta after last week's run on the Spanish territory in North Africa. Maria Jimenez, who volunteers for Asociación Elin, which works with migrants there, told us that there aren't sufficient facilities to cope with those kind of numbers.
1: Some very precarious and insufficient facilities have been activated in the last couple of days. So a few open-air school playgrounds that are being used to house mainly women and girls. But most of them are in the streets, sleeping in the streets, waiting for the government to find a solution.
0: And the US Senate has confirmed President Trump's former lawyer Todd Blanche as the new Attorney General in the United States. I think it's fair to say it's one of the iron rules of European politics that Serbia is close to Russia. It's been that way for over 200 years, from the time when Imperial Russia protected Orthodox Christians there through to Russian support for Serbia over Kosovo, and now the Serbian president, Aleksandar Vučić, refusing to impose sanctions on Moscow over Ukraine, despite that impacting Serbia's desire to join the European Union. So it's quite interesting that today Ukraine's president, Volodymyr Zelensky, is in Serbia. Dr. Helena Ivanov is an associate research fellow at the Henry Jackson Society. It's a think tank on foreign policy and defence and security and so on. She's actually based in Belgrade. And I noticed that you'd commissioned some research on the level of pro-Russian sentiment in Serbia, which is interesting. But just first of all, we'll get onto that. First of all, why is this visit happening?
2: Well, this visit is surprising, given the fact that Serbia hasn't imposed sanctions on Russia, and nevertheless, the president of Ukraine came. We've just heard statements an hour ago from the two presidents. We know that an additional package of humanitarian aid regarding medicine and energy has been agreed. Mm. We know that there were a lot of talks about post-war reconstruction. We know that they've agreed on free trade. They've agreed to support each other on the EU accession process. And they've explicitly said that they both support each country's territorial integrity. Particularly, President Zelensky said that he will not recognize Kosovo as an independent state. One interesting thing, any discussions about military cooperation between the two countries, President Vučić has made it clear that such conversations can only happen after the war comes to a close. And I think we should understand this visit as part of Vučić's balancing act, whereby he's trying to foster good relations with Russia and China without damaging them with the EU and the United States.
0: But can you just tell us a bit about what is in it for Serbia to have this relationship with Russia today? I mean, I realise there's an historical precedent, but what's the advantage for Serbia?
2: Well, the one real leverage that Russia currently has is the majority ownership of the oil industry of Serbia, which Americans are working really hard to end by threatening to sanction the oil industry if the Serbs don't find a way to kick out Russians from majority ownership. Other than that, a lot of this has to do with the historical narratives and propagandistic ways in which these narratives are being pushed nowadays, from, you know, not recognizing Kosovo as an independent state, all the way down to the stories of Serbs and Russians being brothers, the connections of the Orthodox Church. But very little of that actually has any substance, and that's much more about like narration and propaganda that's pushed by the regime when it suits them. And it seems to be working according to our research.
0: Well, exactly. I was going to ask. I mean, the research shows that there is public support for the relationship with Russia.
2: Exactly. Over 70% of the country is against the imposition of sanctions on Moscow. Around the same percent supports this sort of neutral approach of trying to join the EU at the same time while not adopting sanctions against Moscow. And around 50% of the country believes Russia should be one of the key foreign policy partners of Serbia. So by and large, this relationship is appreciated among the Serbian population. And it's an excuse that President Vučić was always able to use whenever pressured to impose sanctions on Moscow. All he would say is, I don't have the legitimacy or the mandate to do that because the Serbs don't want this to happen.
0: And your polling suggests you might be right. Okay, well, thank you very much. That was Helena Ivanov speaking there from Belgrade. Traditionally, men in Japan have tended not to take paternity leave to take time off work when they have a child. But that is now beginning to happen. The rate of people doing that has just moved up to above 50% for the first time. And that is up, this is the amazing thing, 10% just in a year. Well, Shu Matsu Post is the author of I Took Her Name. And in that book, he shared his experience of changing his name to that of his wife, or taking his wife's name into his own name. And he was an early adopter of paternity leave as well. He took 7 months off after the birth of his first child in 2020. So I just asked him to go back to that time. Was it actually difficult for him then to ask a company boss, his boss, for paternity leave back in 2020?
3: Personally, yeah. I mean, I knew there was a policy in place and what I was doing was like fine, but I think all the stories that I was making up in my head made it more difficult than it actually was. But when I actually opened up to my boss, he was super understanding and the process was very simple and straightforward. So I'm very grateful to have understanding boss at the time.
0: Yeah, because I guess most men at that time, and maybe some now, would think, you know, that would affect their promotion prospects. It could be difficult to ask and damaging to their career.
3: Yeah, there is definitely a stigma, at least 6 years ago when I went through it. You know, I thought about that as well, but becoming a father, being present and going through the process, you know, with my wife together, I mean, it's a long journey. That was more important for me than kind of like a immediate career, I guess. It was not an easy decision, but I knew this was going to be important for me, and I'm glad that I made that decision.
0: Well, many have followed your example, and one of the striking things is how rapidly sentiment is changing on this issue in Japan. Why is that, do you think?
3: I think one of the biggest reasons is that many companies have to disclose a number or a percentage of male workers took paternity leave. And I think that's really pushing, holding those companies accountable. Also at the personal level, I think more people are just talking about it. You see that on the news, in newspapers. So I think that's holding more men accountable. And it's really good to see that.
0: Yeah, it's interesting. The government really is supportive of this, isn't it? You can get as much as 12 months paid parental leave as a father.
3: Correct. Yeah.
0: Many people will be listening to this in countries where these rights are just not, this sort of thing just never happens. What would you say to people living in those societies about the value of taking paternity leave?
3: I'm going to speak from my personal experience. It was overall very, very positive. It gave me a lot of new perspective as a new father. You know, my parents' generations, they grew up believing that, you know, men were supposed to go to work and women are supposed to stay back home and, you know, raise kids. And I think many people still do. So that really challenged my belief in just staying home and being with my baby. And parenting is hard. That's the biggest thing that I took away from this. And I had so much appreciation for caretakers, stay-at-home parents who go through this hard work. And it's so important to be there for your child. It's a privilege for anyone to be able to go through this, and highly recommend it to any father who wants to experience that.
0: When you discuss this with Japanese men, I guess some of them may feel guilty about not staying at work and earning the money and all the rest of it.
3: Definitely. You know, I grew up believing that way, right? Like I was supposed to be the breadwinner. In a way, I still have that feeling. And it doesn't have to be you all the time. You can still take some time off and then go back to work. And being a provider doesn't necessarily mean just making money. You know, you can actually be present with your child. And I think it's okay to feel guilty and still do it too.
0: And that was a Shu Matsu Post there on the glories of paternity leave. And he brings us to an end of this edition of NewsHour. So thank you for listening. And from Owen Bennett Jones here in London, goodbye.
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7: 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Your weather forecast calls for scattered showers this morning, then mostly sunny with a high near 81. Tonight, mostly clear with a low around 60. Sunday, a chance of showers and thunderstorms in the afternoon with a high near 85.
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13: BBC News with Danielle Jaworowiecka. An overnight sitting of the Republican-controlled US Senate has narrowly approved President Trump's former lawyer, Todd Blanche, as Attorney General. Mr. Blanche, who's been acting Attorney General since April, was approved by 50 votes to 49. The BBC's Sasha Schlichter says several Republican holdouts in the Senate had only announced their decision on which way to vote in recent days.
14: It was only Senator Bill Cassidy finally being persuaded to change his mind that swung the vote early on Saturday morning. Mr. Trump, who has upended U.S. political norms by seeking to bring government agencies under his increasingly direct control, calls Mr. Blanche a star. Democrats opposed him from the start, accusing the president of turning the Department of Justice into a political weapon of retribution.
13: The Senate has also passed a temporary funding measure to avoid a potential government shutdown in the run-up to the November midterm elections. Current funding for federal agencies was due to run out at the end of September. The Senate and House now have some time to resolve their budget differences. Mindful of the looming midterms, American politicians are keen to avoid repeating two shutdowns over the past year. The United States has pledged $1 billion in security assistance to Colombia after the inauguration of its new right-wing president, Abelardo de la Espriella. In a fiery maiden speech, he pledged to crush armed insurgents, rebuild the country and defend democracy by reason or by force. Mimi Swaby has more details.
15: President Trump has backed Mr. de la Espriella's campaign. Mr. de la Espriella has promised strong military alliance with the US and Israel. And he's also said that he invites the US to have troops on the ground in its crackdown, its joint crackdown going forward on armed gangs and specifically drugs entering the US. I think that is something that a lot of this funding will directly go towards.
13: FIFA says its boss Gianni Infantino strongly denies an allegation that UEFA paid off a woman described as his lover when he was head of European football's governing body. A FIFA spokesman said the allegation published by Britain's Daily Telegraph was categorically untrue. Lee Milner reports.
16: Gianni Infantino was already facing questions about his future as FIFA president. Now, new allegations have emerged about his time at UEFA. The Daily Telegraph says a woman he allegedly had an affair with was given a six-figure severance payment while he was UEFA's general secretary. Infantino has told the paper he strongly denies the claims, calling them categorically untrue. UEFA has confirmed a payment was made to the employee, which included the cost of an MBA course. It says it was within its rules at the time, although those rules have since been tightened.
13: You're listening to the World News from the BBC. The Iranian foreign minister has restated that reopening the Strait of Hormuz will depend on a number of conditions that go beyond the deal Tehran is currently discussing with Oman. Abbas Araghchi said Oman and Iran were very close to agreeing an accord on a new route for ships through the waterway. The authorities in Thailand say a 12-year-old girl has died of her injuries following a mass shooting at a school on Friday. The girl, who was shot in the head, is the first child confirmed to have died in the shooting in Nonthaburi near Bangkok. Eight people, including five teaching staff, were killed when a 14-year-old boy shot two of his grandparents and then opened fire at his school before taking his own life. The father of the shooter has apologised for his son's actions.
17: Three people, including a child, were killed in a northeastern suburb of Kyiv in another overnight Russian ballistic missile attack. Ukraine's Air Force says none of the six missiles were destroyed as Ukraine faces a critical shortage of interceptors. Russia says its drones also struck a cargo ship off Odessa, which was transporting weapons. Dan Johnson reports from Kyiv.
18: On the outskirts of Kyiv, firefighters tackled an intense blaze that destroyed a family home after it was hit by Russian drones. A three-year-old boy was killed along with his grandparents. His 15-year-old brother was injured along with their parents and a neighbour who tried to help. Ukrainian prosecutors say it could amount to a war crime. Ukraine's President Volodymyr Zelensky has repeatedly called for more US Patriot interceptors to shoot down Russian missiles, but he's also pushing for tougher sanctions.
17: Football and Arsenal have signed the Brazilian midfielder Bruno Guimarães for $100 million. The 28-year-old is the London club's most high-profile signing of the transfer window so far. Guimarães, who'd played for Newcastle, signed a four-year deal with the English Premier League champions. BBC News.
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9: If you are looking for luxury, there is no better place than Soho in Lower Manhattan. On a recent Tuesday morning, I headed there to meet up with Hanna Chop. She is a self-described shopping enthusiast. Thank you so much for meeting me to go shopping.
20: Yes, an honor.
9: Is it?
20: Any excuse to go shopping.
9: Hanna is the perfect person for this task. She recently finished her MBA at Columbia, and while there, she was one of the VPs of the Retail and Luxury Goods Club. Everyone, of course, is a VP of something at business school. Point is, Hanna knows shopping and she knows retail. We walk around and Hanna points out the shops. There's Louis Vuitton, Gucci, Prada.
20: We're passing Tiffany & Co. We're passing Mulberry, Canada Goose.
9: Hanna has spent so much time shopping here that she's even developed some tactics.
20: One of my favorite games to play, well, it's not a game, but it's like, can you get the sales associate to give you a sparkling water? And it's a sign of how seriously they're taking you as a shopper.
9: Hanna's problem, though, and maybe one of the reasons why she can't get that sparkling water, is that while she has a taste for luxury, it doesn't match her financial reality.
20: I bought my first luxury bag in 2019, and I paid $1,200 for it. And like 2 days later, I immediately tried to return it.
9: Because you didn't like it?
20: No, I had sticker shock. I was like, what have I done?
9: Hanna really does not love the price of luxury. We stop in front of Chanel. I wanted to ask her about something that we can see in the window. There are two mini Chanel bags on display. Do you know anything about those bags by chance?
20: Well, the red one we're looking at is, it's a quilted red bag with gold hardware. The quilting is kind of Chanel's signature on their handbags and leather.
9: You know your bags. Now comes the fun part. We're going to guess just how much we think that little red Chanel bag costs. What would you guess that goes for?
20: Like $3,500.
9: Okay, I'm going higher just because I've been looking online a lot and these things are expensive. I'm going to go with $5,000.
20: Okay.
9: Hanna hands me her iced coffee so she can look up the price on her phone.
20: All right, similars are coming up. Okay, so the mini classic handbag with top handle. It's not quite the same, but it's close.
9: Okay, does it say a price?
20: $6,600. I was way off.
9: $6,600. Even though there is a part of Hanna that would love to own this bag, $6,600 is far above her willingness to pay. With that kind of money, I don't know, she could get herself like 1,100 iced coffees, maybe pay her rent for a few months. But there is another way to buy this little bag.
20: So in store, we saw Chanel top handle red.
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1: Okay, so that's less.
21: So not bad.
1: On any given day, The RealReal is selling thousands and thousands of secondhand Chanel bags for way cheaper than you can get in the store. For someone like Hanna, The RealReal is the perfect way to indulge her desire for luxury for less. And all that might be in danger because Chanel is suing The RealReal. Hello and welcome to Planet Money. I'm Amanda Aronchik.
22: And I'm Jeff Guo. Over the past decade, the market for secondhand luxury goods has gotten really big. Whereas in the past, you might have had no easy way to buy that used Chanel bag, now there are lots of online resellers happy to sell it to you. But how do you know if it's real?
1: Some online resellers claim to have solved this problem through authentication. They say, if we authenticate it, then you can trust that the bag you're buying is really Chanel or Gucci or Hermes.
22: Today on the show, the rise of this resale market and the lawsuit that threatened to bring it all down.
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1: The question of real versus fake has been at the heart of the resale market from the very beginning. This was clear to Julie Wainwright back in 2011 when she launched The RealReal. She knew people wanted to own luxury items, the bags and clothes and shoes, and that there were all these people who no longer wanted to own their luxury bags and clothes and shoes.
21: And yet they were just sitting in someone's closet or they were sitting in a storage area not being used.
1: This is Julie Wainwright in an interview with her alma mater, Purdue's Business School.
22: Now, at the time, you could have sold your used, say, Louis Vuitton Porchette bag on eBay. But how could the buyer trust that what you were selling was real and worth the $1,700 you wanted for it?
21: eBay is fraught with fakes. And regardless of what they say, they really, any self-posting site, it just happens. And do they take them down? Sure. But are fakes sold? Sure. So you have that problem, and the key is it authentic?
1: Is it authentic? This was the big problem that Julie noticed, that there was this huge and growing market for secondhand goods, but people were worried if the thing that they were buying was fake.
22: This is very hard for a buyer to discern. The information is, as we say, asymmetric. The seller knows where the bag came from, but how's the buyer to know that for sure? You can't run a business where consumers can't trust what they're buying.
1: How core to The RealReal's business model is authentication?
10: I mean, it's in the name twice. that was a joke we used to say a lot.
22: This is Graham Wetzbarger. He started at The RealReal back in 2013, and he was their first chief authenticator. He left several years ago, but he agreed to talk with us about The RealReal's authentication process that he helped build.
1: Now, Graham arranged for us to meet at this high-end luxury reseller in Manhattan called Into Archive.
10: Hello.
24: Hi.
1: And the space is stunning. We sit down on a low, slouchy couch beside a fireplace. We're surrounded by heels and bags and vintage items that have been organized by color.
22: And if it was not clear already, this is not a place anyone can just walk into unless you happen to be Kim Kardashian or Sabrina Carpenter or Cardi B and you have your stylist call and book you an appointment.
1: Graham has been buying vintage luxury since he was a teenager. He used to save up his paychecks from his job at The Gap. He discovered that he seemed to have a knack for distinguishing between real and fake.
10: I think freshman year of college, probably after a happy hour somewhere and at a vintage shop, and there was a Louis Vuitton Speedy bag and the tag said $50 fake. I said, I don't know if it's fake. I kind of don't think it is. So I bought it and I ended up bringing it to Louis Vuitton. And they said, yes, this is genuine.
22: Yeah, that fake bag turned out to be very real.
10: And I was pretty stoked.
1: Graham eventually turns his knack for identifying authentic luxury goods into an actual job.
22: When Graham started at The RealReal in 2013, they were already receiving hundreds of items a day. And the problem was getting customers to trust the thing that they were buying. So Graham was responsible for figuring out criteria for telling what's real from what's fake.
1: So how does one tell the difference?
10: For simplicity, I can break it down into four pillars of authentication.
1: Okay.
10: We look at the materials that it's used. We look at the construction techniques, how it's put together. We look at hardware components, and then we look at brand identifiers.
22: To show us what he means, Graham has brought two of his very own Chanel bags for us to look at. He brought a vintage, it's called a classic maxi flap with a twist lock closure, and a smaller contemporary mini flap with a zipper.
1: Jeff, you don't own any Chanel, I'm gathering.
22: not one piece.
1: Yeah, me neither. So I would describe this bag as small and black with some gold CCs on it. How would you describe this?
10: Yeah, this is a very mini flap. This is lambskin leather. You can feel it's soft and buttery, kind of like glove leather. It has a two-tone chain. So I don't know. I saw I had double points day at Nordstrom. Still loyal. I'm a Seattle boy. And so she came home with me from a work trip. And I mean, I've worn it as a crossbody. I've just carried it in my hand. I've worn it as a necklace, like Mr. T or something. But it's just a fun little guy.
22: Graham thinks that this fun little guy would sell for about $2,000 on The RealReal.
1: So fun. So expensive.
22: Love it. And he showed us the authentication process using this bag. He starts with the first pillar, the materials.
10: I mean, you got to pick it up and you got to touch it, right? I can feel that this is lambskin. It does not have a synthetic feel to me. I can always smell it to see if it smells like plastic. Lammy.
1: Oh.
10: No, it doesn't smell like lamb.
1: It doesn't smell like lamb.
10: It smells
1: lamb.
10: Like nothing, to be honest.
1: But
10: however,
1: it would smell like plastic, you would know the smell.
10: If it was plastic, it'll probably smell like plastic.
1: Right.
10: Kind of like a Foot Locker or a Payless. A lot of plastic and a lot of adhesive glue scent. And then different leathers, depending on how they are tanned. If they're tanned with fish oil, it smells like fish for quite a while.
1: Fishy.
22: Now, the second pillar of authentication is the construction of the piece. So, is the whole thing well made? Does the lining fit snugly inside the bag? Is the stitching any good?
1: The third pillar is about the quality of the hardware on the bag. So, this is about functionality and style. Are the zippers zipping? Are the clasps clasping? And does everything look stylish while doing its little job?
22: And then there is the last and arguably the most important of the four pillars, the brand identifiers. Here, Graham is not just talking about, is there a big CC on the front of the flap bag? Once you start looking really closely at a Chanel bag, you realize there's a Where's Waldo situation with the logo just hiding in a million different places.
10: If you look at the backside of the zipper pulls, in fact, they say have a CC on the back as well.
1: Oh, on the actual zipper?
10: On the actual zipper mechanism,
1: ooh.
10: Yeah.
22: Since 1984, there's also one other thing that makes every Chanel bag unique. Graham points to it on his bag.
10: There's a little leather, black leather tab that's tonal to the black leather lining. And only when you lift it up do you see the little serial number on there. So it's really discreet and subtle.
22: This tiny little number is a very big tell. And for Graham, it is probably the most important clue when he's trying to authenticate an item. Not because the mere presence of a serial number proves the bag is real. You know, sometimes an owner will take out the serial number. Maybe they didn't think it was important. And sometimes a fake bag will have a serial number.
1: Either way, Graham is not necessarily looking at what the actual numbers are, but how the numbers look.
10: They are hardly ever perfect when counterfeit. And they are always perfect when genuine.
1: I'm sorry, what's perfect?
10: The font, the placement, the style of the serial number, the art of it, the layout. You'll notice that there's small flecks of glitter throughout, which oftentimes you don't see on counterfeits, or they're using really chunky glitter that you get at a, I don't know, craft shop.
1: It's glittery.
10: Yeah.
22: Now, Graham developed these techniques and, you know, the four pillars of authentication for The RealReal in part because he can't just look up that serial number to see if a bag is real. None of us can. Only the people in the House of Chanel have access to that company database.
1: Let's say you wanted to check with Chanel to discover if that number was a real number.
10: No.
1: Let's say you called Chanel headquarters.
10: I'd be on hold for a long time. And my French is not that great. But no, I digress. If I asked them to look it up, they would probably say, mon Dieu, no. And that would be the end of it. Certainly Chanel has record and has access, but it's not something that they share with the public.
1: If Chanel were to share that info, then maybe the authentication process for The RealReal and for people like Graham would be a lot easier. But instead, The RealReal had the four pillars, which helped them stand behind their marketing claim, 100% the real thing.
22: Graham left the company in 2019 to start his own business. It's called Luxury Appraisals and Authentication. Since then, The RealReal has grown a lot. They've developed their own proprietary database. They've also been using AI, which who knows how accurate that is, but they say it helps their human authenticators sort real from fake more quickly. And the core remains the same. The RealReal believes their process works.
1: Chanel, however, disagrees. When they filed their lawsuit against The RealReal, they argued that, quote, only Chanel itself can know what is genuine Chanel. By 2018, the online resale market for luxury goods was becoming bigger and more established. Along with The RealReal, there was Fashion File and Rebag and What Goes Around Comes Around. And the luxury brands were probably wondering, are these resellers cannibalizing our sales? And if so, what should we do about it?
22: That very same year, Chanel started investigating The RealReal. They were, I don't know, online shopping, I guess, and they found 7 allegedly fake Chanel bags that had been posted on The RealReal site and sold to customers. When Chanel investigated further, they claimed that those 7 bags didn't seem to be as high quality as real Chanel bags, and some didn't have all the markers of authenticity.
1: So Chanel filed a lawsuit. They accused The RealReal of trademark infringement, counterfeiting, false advertising, unfair competition, and more. And while the case in part centered on those 7 possibly fake bags, really this lawsuit was over the future of the secondhand luxury market and who gets to say whether an item is authentic or not.
22: Now, we asked Chanel for an interview and they declined to comment on this RealReal lawsuit. So we went looking for a neutral party and we found a lawyer and respected expert in fashion law. Her name is Julie Zerbo. Julie founded and runs a site called The Fashion Law.
0: It covers the law and business of retail.
1: Are you doing that and like representing clients at the same time? Or is this like your full thing?
0: No, God, that would be a massive conflict of interest. This is my full-time job. It has been for quite a few years now.
22: Julie says that there were 3 main allegations in Chanel's case. First, that The RealReal sold some counterfeit bags. Second, that The RealReal shouldn't have been using Chanel's trademarked logo on their site because that was confusing for customers and implied that there was some kind of relationship between the two companies. And third, Chanel argued that if some of these bags were fake, then The RealReal's marketing claim, you know, 100% the real thing, was false advertising.
1: Basically, Chanel was seeking monetary damages, and they wanted The RealReal to stop selling anything with Chanel on it because of the possibility of counterfeit items. Julie says that some of these claims made sense. Chanel is known for selling high-quality, well-made products. Counterfeits undermine that. And a knockoff bag is a kind of trademark infringement. For Chanel, what is their trademark worth?
0: Everything.
1: It's everything?
0: It's everything. Luxury brands are not really selling products. They're selling their brand, which is embodied in products. They can charge the prices that they're charging because their branding, their trademarks, that means something to consumers. You know, the Chanel name means something.
22: Yeah, by law, if Chanel wants to maintain its trademark, it has to protect customers from buying fakes. And these fakes, they've been getting better and better. There are even super fakes out there that sometimes cost hundreds of dollars to make. And Chanel says The RealReal, it's just not good at figuring out the difference between fake and real.
0: Chanel has, in more than one filing, said and I'm paraphrasing, your expert authenticators are not experts at authenticating our products. You know, we have superior knowledge and skills to authenticate our products.
22: Yeah, Chanel argued that Graham and the RealReal's authentication process couldn't stop all the fake Chanels. This argument, it called into question the RealReal's entire business model.
1: So what do you think about that argument that only Chanel itself can know what is genuine Chanel?
2: Well, obviously in this lawsuit, that is a point of real dispute. And the RealReal's position is that is just flat out wrong.
1: This is Jeannie Ree, a partner at Dunn Isaacson Ree. Her firm is representing The RealReal, and this is the first time that they've gone on the record to talk about this case. Jeannie says that The RealReal argued that their authentication process was working. It was rigorous. It was state of the art.
22: They also argued that people have the right to resell something that they bought. This is something called the first sale doctrine, which exists to protect consumers. And The RealReal argued that they weren't just splashing Chanel's trademarked logo all over their site. They were using it so that customers would know what they were buying.
1: Lawyers for The RealReal also pointed out that if Chanel won this case, The RealReal wouldn't be able to distinguish itself through authentication. Like, in other words, it would turn The RealReal into, I don't know, Facebook marketplace where nothing is verified. Being able to authenticate a luxury item was The RealReal's business model. This lawsuit was an existential threat.
2: The way that Chanel originally brought this lawsuit was to attack the very business of authenticated resale writ large, right?
22: The RealReal's lawyers argued that Chanel's case should be dismissed.
1: At the motion to dismiss hearing back in March of 2020, a judge weighed in. He does not totally dismiss the case. This is a preliminary ruling, and it's kind of a win, kind of a loss for both sides. The judge says, yes, The RealReal can use the Chanel trademark on its website, you know, within reason, when they are selling a Chanel product. And yes, the first sale doctrine protects The RealReal's right to sell secondhand items.
22: But if Chanel ends up proving that these seven bags are counterfeit, well, you know that thing where The RealReal said everything on the site was 100% the real thing? That would be literally false, according to the judge.
1: And notably, The RealReal has changed some of the language on their site to say, and you'll hear the subtle yet important distinction, now they say, we always keep it real, and they promise that 100% of the items have been authenticated.
22: Yeah, you see what they did there, right?
1: Yes, but the case was still not over. The judge narrowed down the number of claims, but he did not totally dismiss them. Chanel's accusation about those seven possibly fake bags was not resolved.
22: Not long after the judge's preliminary ruling, in 2021, The RealReal decided it was time for a counterstrike.
1: The RealReal started arguing that Chanel wasn't really worried about its brand or the fake bags, that instead, the case is a kind of Trojan horse. That inside this trademark case, there really was another, much more sinister plan. It was just hiding inside, waiting to leap out.
2: Yeah, so The RealReal is arguing that Chanel is engaged in anti-competitive conduct in order to kill legitimate competition.
1: And what are some of the examples of that?
2: Yeah, the examples that are set out in the counterclaim are pretty stark.
22: The RealReal is making an antitrust argument. It's claiming that Chanel's real motive is not to just protect its trademark, but to try and smother the secondhand luxury market completely, perhaps with a silky monogrammed luxury pillowcase. Because now that resale is no longer a small niche industry, it's grown into a fierce competitor, Chanel is trying to shut it down through litigation.
1: And The RealReal says that's not all Chanel has done. The RealReal is alleging that Chanel forced some big retail landlords to deny The RealReal leases near Chanel stores, that they got Neiman Marcus and Saks to shut down consignment programs with The RealReal, and that Chanel used its power to get the industry magazine Women's Wear Daily to not run their ads.
22: Now, Julie from Fashion Law says that, look, at this point, the resale market is too big. It's too robust to smother. We are not going back to the days of yore when old Chanel bags just collected dust in storage and consumers could only buy Chanel directly from Chanel.
1: And Chanel's response to The RealReal's argument is that they are just policing the rights to their trademarks. As for how the case is going, where does it stand right now?
0: It is still underway.
1: It is still underway.
0: 8 years later. I know.
22: Julie says this case might even end up going to trial.
1: Now, of course, Chanel is not the only luxury brand that is trying to figure out a strategy for dealing with this big and growing resale market. The responses from brands have run the spectrum from hostile to friendly.
22: Brands like Balenciaga and Burberry and Stella McCartney have all partnered in some way now with resellers like The RealReal. Gucci's parent company even bought a 5% stake in the French reseller Vestiaire Collection. Rolex now says people can bring them an old Rolex watch, and if it's real, they can certify its authenticity and buy it from you to resell.
1: And in Europe, some major luxury brands like Cartier and Prada have been working together to require many items to have this digital product passport, which is essentially a microchip that you put in the luxury item that you can scan with your phone and find its provenance.
22: At the other end of the spectrum, there are other brands that are filing lawsuits and putting pressure on sellers in the secondhand market in other ways.
0: And there's a lot of instances where brands are taking action behind the scenes where it doesn't lead to a lawsuit.
1: But it might just be like a letter about a lawsuit.
0: Yeah, a letter that a lawsuit might be coming.
1: There might be a lawsuit. We're thinking about it. Because honestly, it is just not obvious if all of these new resellers are good or bad for luxury brands. Like, will that discounted mini red Chanel with the top handle cannibalize a sale at the actual Chanel store? Or will making that bag more affordable now create brand loyalty that could last a lifetime?
22: Today's episode of Planet Money was produced by James Sneed with help from Charlotte Isidore, who also fact-checked this episode. It was edited by Jess Jang and engineered by Sina Lafredo. Alex Goldmark is our executive producer.
1: Special thanks this week to Professor Paola Valenti and everybody from Cluster A. Alpacas forever. I'm Amanda Aronchik.
22: I'm Jeff Guo. This is NPR. Thanks for listening.
1: Hey, Guy Raz. So you're here to tell us what's coming up next on How I Built This?
11: Yes, thank you, Amanda. So today we're taking questions on the How I Built This advice line. And to help me answer questions from two up-and-coming entrepreneurs, I'm joined by Kerr Richardson. He's the founder and former CEO of the phone case and accessory company OtterBox. And Kerr has some pretty great reflections on how innovation isn't always about what you're selling, but how you sell it.
3: 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The innovation is very much so in the business. 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
11: Hello and welcome to the Advice Line on How I Built This. I'm Guy Raz. This is the place where we help try to solve your business challenges. Each week, I'm joined by a legendary founder, a former guest on the show, who will help me try to help you. And if you're building something and you need advice, give us a call and you just might be the next guest on the show. Our number is 1-800-433-1298. Leave us a 1-minute message that tells us about your business and the issues or questions that you'd like help with. All right, let's get to it. Joining me this week is OtterBox founder Kurt Richardson. Kurt was first on the show back in 2019. Kurt grew up in a tiny mountain town in southern Colorado, and when he was just 21, Kurt bought his own small plastics company. And for years, he had a really rough time of it, until he came across a book called The E-Myth, which helped him understand what truly matters at the core. And this insight eventually led Kurt to build Otter Products, which started out as small, waterproof boxes for outdoor enthusiasts. And when the iPhone exploded in popularity, OtterBox was in place to become the dominant phone case brand in the U.S., growing the company from $5 to $575 million in just 5 years. Fast forward to today, Kurt is no longer the CEO, but he's now the company's chief visionary officer, and we are so happy to have him back on the show. Kurt, welcome back to How I Built This.
3: No, thank you for having me. I remember when we met in Denver. It was a great time.
11: We did. We did a live show together. It was super fun. When you were on that show back in 2019, what did you think the next sort of 5 years would look like? And of course, what eventually actually happened?
3: I was out or getting out of running day to day by then, which was something I desired. I think any entrepreneur many times hits a size of a business where it's like, okay, this is beyond my skills. I'm great at startup, but this has turned into operational.
11: Yeah.
3: So I went through a number of CEOs in the meantime, learned some hard lessons there. And we've got a great CEO and great executive team now in place at Otter and seeing some great benefits from it.
11: Kurt, I remember we spoke about this a little bit, but one of the other things that you're focused on is this sort of other business that you started called Blue Ocean Enterprises, really focusing on investing in businesses that are designed to stimulate the economy and engage the community.
3: Yeah.
11: You know, I hear from a lot of startup founders who are trying to build the next sort of interesting or cool consumer brand or consumer product. And often I'll say, you know, the businesses that are consistently successful in at least in the U.S. are the ones you don't hear about, the sort of the boring, I hate to use that word, but the sort of the boring businesses, right, that actually provide goods and services that many industries need, right? And really, OtterBox kind of started out that way. I mean, you weren't making, it evolved into what it is today. If you were starting OtterBox today, right, with no brand and no distribution and no capital, really, could you still build it in the same way, or would it?

0: hard way. I think it makes you a better business person. It also makes you looking like, how do I do this differently? You know, the innovation isn't always in the product. The innovation is very much so in the business. How do I do this business right in the right way? And I think that's a huge question that a lot of people never ask. They're always looking for the next new product, and we've done that.
1: Yeah.
0: We did coolers, we did clothing, you know, all of which we don't do anymore. Focus is so important. We focus on phone cases and mobile accessories.
1: Yeah. Well, Kurt, we asked you to come onto the show to help us do what was one of the things that you really love doing, which is mentoring. We've got some callers waiting for advice with some questions. You ready to take our first call?
0: Sure.
1: All right, let's bring on our first caller. Welcome to the Advice Line. You're on with Kurt Richardson, founder of OtterBox. Tell us your name, where you're calling from, and just a little bit about your business, please.
2: Hello, Guy. Hello, Kurt. This is Andy Jeremiah in Sarasota, Florida. My wife, Tracy, and I founded Mr. Game Show Florida in 2020. We conduct live game show events in the many gated communities in the area. Our mission is to have everybody play a game at least once a week. So we offer free print and play games and game night ideas on our website as well.
1: All right. Thanks for calling in, Andy. Okay. So Mr. Game Show. So tell me, you convene game nights. Tell me specifically what you do.
2: So our primary business is putting on live game show events. So communities here are always looking for something to put on their calendar. So we offer music bingo, a twist on Family Feud, a twist on the Wheel of Fortune. The unique part about our games is that we're very, very scalable from 12 to 200 people. And we just make sure everybody has a ton of fun.
1: And these are retirement communities, I'm assuming, right? Mainly?
2: Yeah. I mean, most of them are definitely 50 plus, but yeah, there are some family communities now in this area as well.
1: Got it. Okay, cool. And how long have you been doing this?
2: Well, we started in 2020. Out of COVID, our community was looking for games, and we just started doing music bingo in the parking lot. It went so well, I started offering it to other nearby communities, and you know, things took off from there.
1: Wow. And tell me, how many events do you do a year, roughly?
2: We average about 10 events a month as a side hustle. We did just over 50K last year, all through word of mouth, no advertising, no social media.
1: Okay. And what does an event cost?
2: We start at $350 for a 90-minute event, and it'll go a little bit more if we have to travel farther than the little radius that we like to stay in.
1: Okay, so pretty, you know, relatively affordable even for an events budget at a community center. Okay.
2: Exactly.
1: Before we dive in further, what's your question for us?
2: So we'd like to scale Mr. Game Show nationwide by providing our content to others who want to start their own local game show business. It's relatively low cost to start. We have great unique content. We have a twist on a lot of, you know, popular, familiar games. We just want to get that material out to more folks, and we're just looking for a good pathway to get there.
1: All right. Kurt Richardson, I want to bring you in here. Andy's got this business. They're hosting games, trying to figure out how to scale this, how to make this a bigger brand or bigger business.
0: Yeah, scalability, big question. And a tough one when it's so dependent on you. There's a lot of different ways to go here. Maybe it's an app kind of thing that they can buy into and you're giving them new content all the time. Maybe it's a video play. It's a training tool. It's a kit somebody buys. Maybe it's a subscription-based deal. That could be one way to go about it. To me, it seems like you've got to create a lot of content. So I guess are you technical enough to be able to do that on your own? Can you and your wife put together that where that's sellable?
2: We have, I mean, I was a former corporate trainer, so I'm great at developing, you know, documentation. And so we have a lot of, you know, for example, our trivia game, we have over 26 sets, you know, unique sets ready to go, which I think are easy for other folks to kind of grab and, you know, promote themselves in their local market.
1: Andy, I have a question for you. If I say to you, hey, what's your product? What are you selling? What's your answer?
2: Fun. We're selling fun.
1: Fun. Okay. I would argue, and I can tell by just talking to you here, and I haven't been there. I would argue that you are the product, that you and Tracy are the product, because it's not just music bingo. It's what you're bringing to it, the charisma and the excitement, probably the way you host, probably the way you write questions or jokes, you know, making sure that people have a great experience. And so the challenge is how do you scale Andy and Tracy, right?

0: We had a question about similar to this in a recent Advice Line episode from somebody who had a training business and was trying to figure out how to scale that. And my advice to them is the same I would give to you, which is you may want to start with an experiment. So where in Florida are you?
1: Sarasota area.
0: Sarasota. Okay. So you're not too far from Tampa, is that
1: Yeah,
0: right?
1: yeah.
0: Or okay. So maybe find somebody in Tampa that you can train, that you can give them your materials and let them run a few events and maybe show up and take notes and see what happens. See if customers are just as happy. And that's where you start to get the answer. Can this scale? Can I create material that I can license and build actually a business that is a Mr. Game Show branded or certified host, you know, down the line? Anyway, that's my initial thought. Kurt, sorry, back
2: no,
0: to you.
2: No, that was great because I was kind of, I'm kind of stumped by this just because I'm such a product guy. And this is a product, and you're right, and he's the product.
0: Yeah.
2: Can he duplicate himself? Can he sell that? I mean, that's the question, and that's a great experiment. I think that's one of probably a couple different ways for you to go, yeah, this is doable, or maybe not.
1: Okay.
2: You know, maybe it's just, maybe I'm just going to keep doing this and make my $50,000 to $75,000 a year and be good with it.
0: Now, you did say something interesting about your background, Andy. You said you were in corporate training at some point?
1: Correct, yes.
0: Okay, that's great. So you know what it means to build scripts and to build, you know, content and a playbook and, rules and all of the systems. So knowing that, if you can find compelling, exciting people, theoretically, this could work. You know, this is the whole Zumba model. In Zumba, you pay a license fee to be a Zumba instructor. Anybody could kind of replicate a Zumba-like class, but to actually be a Zumba-certified instructor to get that, you know, on your, you know, on your title when you're trying to advertise a course, you've got to pay a license fee. That's the value. So maybe, you know, you start to build this out thinking, all right, can we make Mr. Game Show that thing? You know, oh, it's a Mr. Game Show host. We want this person in our retirement community. But I think I would start with identifying somebody who's interested in doing this, who you think you could train, and see what happens.
1: Great advice. I really enjoyed this conversation. Thanks for the many words of wisdom. And Guy, thank you for all the inspiration you give entrepreneurs.
0: Thank you.
1: And Kurt, thank you for the great role model that you've been to entrepreneurs as well. Thank you.
2: You bet.
0: You are, Kurt. In fact, all the work that you've done in building a sustainable company and also building a community of employees who really benefit from what you've done and what you've been doing. So,
2: well, thank you.
0: I echo that. Thank you. Thanks, Andy.
2: Thanks, Andy.
0: All right, we're going to take a quick break, but we'll be right back with another caller. Stay with us. I'm Guy Raz, and you're listening to The Advice Line right here on How I Built This.
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0: 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I'm Guy Raz. If you're just joining us, you're listening to an excerpt from the How I Built This Advice Line. 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
12: Hi, I'm Marissa Valenzuela. I'm calling from Tampa, Florida, and I am the founder and lead fairy godmother of Gilded Coach Teas, where we create enchanted teas inspired by fairy tales from all around the world.
0: Awesome. Welcome to the show, Marissa. So Gilded Coach Teas, you sell loose leaf teas in bags?
12: They're in like canisters.
0: Oh, okay.
12: I have two sizes there. So I have canisters, like a 3 ounce size and a 1.5 ounce bag.
0: And these are cardboard canisters?
12: The canisters, yes.
0: Okay, cool. And tell me about your teas. Like if I was like, all right, Marissa, why should I buy your teas?
12: Well, you should buy our teas if you are someone who happens to enjoy magic and nostalgia. So we have blends inspired by Cinderella. In fact, the first blend I ever came up with what is called Once Upon a Time, and it is a hazelnut black tea with French vanilla creme as well. And it's hazelnut because in the original Grimm's fairy tale, there's no fairy godmother. There's a hazel tree that Cinderella sort of cries to and it grants her wishes. So I like to go back to the original fairy tale and base each blend off of that.
0: Wow. I'm looking at your website and this makes sense now. I'm on the fairest of them all. I'm assuming this is from Snow White.
12: Yeah, of course.
0: You've got herbal tea with candied apple that you would steep. Oh, that's so cool. Because she, of course, has the, you know, the poisonous apple.
12: Yes.
0: So you are like a real fairy tale scholar.
12: Thank you so much. I haven't gotten a fairy tale scholar. That is, I'm gonna steal that. Thank you.
0: So you're blending these teas and selling them on your website. And tell me a little bit about how long has the business been around? And
12: So we've been around since October 2020. And we've developed a couple blends, shelved a couple. We're in two stores at the moment locally.
0: And how? And give me a sense of your sales. How are you doing, roughly?
12: So that kind of leads into my question.
0: Okay.
12: Our sales were doing really, really great for a while, where they were projected to go up and up and up and up, if you will. But I sort of took like a 1 year hiatus when I had my first baby, first and only. And ever since then, I felt that we've lost momentum and I want to know what I can do to sort of regain that momentum and recapture those sales.
0: All right. Regain momentum and recapture sales. And you feel like you're starting from scratch. Okay. Kurt Richardson, I'll bring you on. Any thoughts, any advice on how to regain momentum?
2: Well, I guess right away, you've got to treat it like you're starting all over because you are. In some ways. But the nice thing is you've got product I love your story.
12: Thank you.
2: I think story is huge.
0: Yeah.
2: You've got lots of opportunity with social media with this brand. I mean,
0: this
2: just reeks social media, good stuff. And I would really pour my attention into getting my story out. So people come to my website and direct to consumer. I mean, this has it written all over it. And that's where I would go. You can play with some stores and stuff, but
12: sure,
2: man, if you can go D2C, you're going to make so much more money for your efforts.
12: Okay.
2: I love D2C.
0: Yeah, I agree. I love the story. All these teas are inspired by fairy tales. And then you start to see it when you look at the ingredients. The ingredients are awesome. And they sound delicious. I mean, looking at Little Sea Princess, obviously, inspired by the Little Mermaid. It's got,
2: yeah.
0: I didn't even know what this is, Danish bilberry and sweet honeysuckle at a white tea blend. That sounds delicious.
12: Bilberry is like it's like the Danish version of a blueberry.
0: Okay. And that's, of course, a Danish story, right?
12: Yes.
0: Yeah.
2: And what's this dust?
12: Oh, pixie dust. It's our edible glitter that we call pixie dust. And we say you need a fairy's handful and just the tiniest amount in your cup. And it makes everything sparkly and magical and enchanted. We used to put it in the tea itself and then like shake it up. So that way when you scooped your tea out and steeped it, it was already covered for you. We've since stopped doing that because I don't own my commercial kitchen and you know, people don't like it when they get glitter on their tools.
0: I think there is so much. I mean, I'm going to tread carefully here because I know that all kinds of kids love fairy tales. But I've been to Disney World and Disneyland and I've got two boys. And I can tell you right now, they did not run to the princesses, even though that is the biggest, I think it's the biggest part of what Disney sells. Like, I think it's just massive, right? So I can imagine birthday parties for girls, little girls, and it's just so many cool things. Here's what I would say, right? Because your question is, how do I jumpstart this? How do I regain the momentum? First of all, taking a year out again because you had a baby is awesome, and I think that's just amazing to give yourself that time with your kid.
12: Thank you.
0: I would not put that kind of pressure on yourself because that's exhausting. Maybe I think the question is like, what can I start to do consistently each week? You know, for 6 months. The other thing is, I imagine because you did reach, you know, sales that you were happy with, you probably still have the context of those people who bought your teas. So many businesses, and Kurt, you know this, so many businesses are focusing on customer acquisition and costs are through the roof now. I mean, what used to be shooting fish in a barrel, you're now spending $80, $90, $100 more on customer acquisition costs. I don't think enough businesses focus on customer retention. That's really where, you know, a lot of times that's where the sweet spot is because that doesn't cost that much at all. You've already got the customers and the contacts. I would really try and double down on identifying your best customers. Who ordered from you more than once?
12: Mm-hmm.
0: Are they, you know, have you been in touch with them? Can you offer them some incentive to start buying your tea again?
2: One other thing I might have is maybe really focus on those people that Guy's talking about. Is it little girls with tea parties that you could sell a tea set with too?
0: Yeah.
2: You could sell a whole experience, your whole story. I mean, there's so many more things you could add to the tea that are upselling could put you in a whole different spot. And, you know, wow, my mom bought me this tea set. Well, the next little girl's going to want the same tea set. And teas, and maybe there's crackers or crumpets that can go with it too, right? I mean, have fun with this.
0: I imagine right now you don't have a whole lot of cash to spend on social media advertising, but you can make social media posts, and
12: absolutely.
0: You know, and who knows? Sometimes that, you know, something can really go viral without any dollars behind it. It can still happen, especially on TikTok.
2: Mm-hmm.
0: But I do think that, as Kurt said, that there's just so much potential for storytelling here. Right. I mean, you're already telling stories in the tea. And have you, by the way, have you reached out to your previous customers?
12: Yes, I do have a newsletter that I do a pretty good job, if I may say so myself, of keeping up with. And a lot of people, when they find us, are very intrigued by the story and the fairy tale aspect. So in that way, I do stay in touch with a lot of my core customers.
0: I would offer some kind of interesting incentive, like, hey, for, you know, our most loyal customers, we're experimenting. You know, if you order tea, we'd love to send you a sample of some blends and tell us what you think. I mean, I'm just sort of spitballing here, but I do think that, or even, you know, a discount or something just to bring awareness back into their minds, right? To get you back on their radar.
12: Yeah, that's a great idea.
2: Yeah. And, you know, and I've got a granddaughter and I don't know how many princess outfits she has. It's crazy. I think you got a chance here to sell a whole experience. It's just, you know, tea's part of it. You know, it's maybe the outfits and the books. And I mean, there's a lot of meat here that's good, but you're going to have to focus. Don't try to be everything to everybody. Find that little niche, maybe that princess niche.
0: Yeah. Your core product is tea, but I think, Kurt, you're onto something. I would start to see if I see you offer weddings or wedding blends, but mm-hmm. I mean, man, could you mount a whole tea party for a 7 or 8 or 9 year old girl's birthday? I would think that there are plenty of parents in Tampa who would be willing to spend, you know, pretty decent money on a party like that.
12: I agree. I do believe they are indeed out there. I just have to find them. Thank you so much.
0: Yeah. The brand is called Gilded Coach Tees. Marissa Valenzuela, thanks for calling in. Good luck.
2: Good luck.
12: Thank you so much. And before I go, Kurt, I just want to say thank you so much. You sparked my yearly re-listen and reread of the E-Myth. It's something every single year I forget about it. Something sparks me to reread it. And that was re-listening to your episode. So thank you for that. There's so many good tidbits in there.
2: You bet. Thank you. Appreciate it.
0: Thank you, Marissa.
12: Thank you so much.
0: That's Kurt Richardson, founder of Otterbox and Blue Ocean. This episode was produced by Carla Estevez with music composed by Ramtin Arablouei. It was edited by John Isabella. Our audio engineer was Robert Rodriguez. This hour of Planet Money and How I Built This was produced by Catherine Seifer. And by the way, if you're working on a business and need advice, give us a call at 1-800-433-1298. That's 1-800-433-1298. 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I'm Guy Raz, and you've been listening to How I Built This.
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18: 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Your weather forecast calls for scattered showers this morning, then mostly sunny with a high near 81. Tonight, mostly clear with a low around 60. Sunday, a chance of showers and thunderstorms in the afternoon with a high near 85.
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0: This is the New Yorker Radio Hour. I'm David Remnick. Sam Smith burst very big onto the music scene in 2014 with a debut album called In the Lonely Hour. It was one of the best-selling albums of the decade, and it won Grammys for Record of the Year and Song of the Year for Stay With Me.
11: Oh, won't you stay with me? 'Cause you're...
0: Sam Smith's early hits were ballads of heartbreak and unrequited love. And so their new album marks something of a change. It's an album of love songs, in this case, very much requited.
11: And like all good things, it caught me by surprise.
0: The album is called Hazel Eyes, and Sam Smith sat down with our producer, Jeffrey Masters.
12: So take me back. I know that you grew up singing around the house and with your parents. But what was like the moment when you realized that it wasn't just your parents like being nice, that you actually had a good voice?
13: I think that I went to there's this holiday camp called Haven Holidays in the UK. And it's like affordable holidays where you go and stay in caravans.
12: Okay.
13: In like a caravan park. And I went with my friend, Beth. My best friend, Beth, I came out to her when I was 10. But she was also the person who kind of forced me to sing because she was a singer herself. She loved singing. And there was a talent show for children at this holiday camp.
12: And how old were you?
13: Me and her must have been like 9 or 10.
12: Okay.
13: And she was singing. And if you won the talent competition, you won loads of tokens so you can go get loads of sweets from the store, like free sweets and toys. And me and her stood up together and we sang Heroes by Mariah Carey. And I just remember being with her and just seeing the whole room kind of erupt afterwards with me and her singing. And then I went and in another holiday camp a year later, I went and sang the same song alone. And I won an award for it in this holiday camp and just started to basically just sing to different rooms, different people. And just the response I was getting was crazy.
12: Wow.
13: Yeah, it was a good time, but also always stressful for me.
12: Why stressful?
13: I've always been freaked out by my voice. It's like, it's a freaky thing. It's like, I don't feel the same way that people feel when they hear it. And I don't hear, when I hear myself back, I'm very critical. So it's always, you know, I'm very hard on myself as a singer. So when I come on stage, think I've done a bad job and people are like, that was the best you've ever sounded. And I'm like, I'm so confused.
12: But in recordings though,

0: It went to number one. It won you a Grammy. And you've said that you got a lot of pushback from your team about releasing that. Mm. What was their reasoning for not releasing it?
1: It wasn't that they didn't want to release it. It was that they wanted it. They didn't want it as the first single. And the battle that I started to get into a battle because I was like, you're not hearing what I'm hearing. I then started to realize this is just like, there's something about the sex in the song and the sexuality in the music and the also the fun and lightheartedness of it that I think just challenged some people's tastes when it came to me. I think that, you know, Unholy broke down what people think of me when they think of Sam Smith. And up until that point, a lot of people thought that my greatest strength was to sing heartbreak ballads. And so I think that Unholy challenged that and was just a, you know, a huge moment that kind of popped that bubble in my life, which I was just so desperate to pop that bubble for so long. Unholy really encaptured my playful side and my humor in the music. And I championed that song from the beginning. But it gave me, seeing people's reaction to that song and them feeling me and my energy through that music, I was like, that, you get me. I feel like I can express all shades and colors of myself now with no kind of fear.
0: Thank you for the great conversation.
1: Thank you.
2: 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Their album Hazel Eyes comes out later this month, and Jeffrey Masters is a producer at the New Yorker Radio Hour. That's our program for this week. Thanks for joining us. 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
9: 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Forever-ish. It's been burning since 1901.
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0: You're listening to Throughline from NPR. I'm Rand Abdel-Fattah. Now, the story of how the song We Shall Overcome was passed down from field workers to churchgoers to student protesters, how its lyrics were transformed, and how it's left a legacy of hope for so many, not only in the U.S., but around the globe. NPR's Noah Adams reported the

0: In 1947, Zelphia Horton went to New York City, as she did every year, to raise money for Highlander. She sang the song there for Pete Seeger.
1: She had a beautiful alto voice and sang it with no rhythm. We shall overcome. Down south, they call this long meter style of singing hymns. And I gave it kind of oom-chinka-oom-chinka-oom-chinka-oom-chinka-oom-chinka-oom. It was medium slow as I sang it, but the banjo kept a steady rhythm going. I remember teaching it to a gang in Carnegie Hall that year, and the following year, I put it in a little music magazine called People's Songs. Over the years, I remember singing it two different ways. I'm usually credited with changing it to Shall, but there was a black woman who taught at Highlander Center, a wonderful person named Septima Clark, and she always liked Shall too, I'm told.
2: For those who don't know it, now's a good time to learn it. It's not hard, only

0: 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From the estate of Joan B. Kroc, whose bequest serves as an enduring investment in the future of public radio and seeks to help NPR produce programming that meets the highest standards of public service in journalism and cultural expression. And from the Public Welfare Foundation.
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7: Hi, this is WVPE Membership Manager Tom Seibel. I would like to thank Daniel Noss of South Bend, Larry and Jeannie Larson of Niles, Margot Green of Buchanan. Thank you for your sustaining membership. If you would like to learn more about becoming

0: it's nothing. It's like a tiny, tiny drop in the bucket. We tried to build a visualization of what it would look like if you sort of zoomed back from Earth and you're looking at Earth and you're looking at this seemingly enormous amount of satellites there. And it looks like nothing. You can't see the satellites because there's such a tiny percentage of the total area, the total volume there.
1: The problem is getting it there, of course. You need a lot of rockets to get these things into space.
0: Or potentially you need maybe still a decent number of rockets, but you need to reuse them a lot. And reuse of rockets is a great way to make rockets cheaper, right? That's how you can get a lot of launches with a reasonable number of rockets.
1: So in the short run, from what I've heard, the biggest barrier to doing this is not even really the physics. It sounds like you're pretty confident of the physics. It's just that for orbiting data centers to be economically viable, you need the cost of rocket launches to fall. How much does the cost of launching these rockets have to fall where this now becomes economically sensible?
0: In the draft paper that we put out, we talk about $200 a kilogram as being an important milestone. I mean, that's not the only thing that you have to make progress on by far, but that's a good sort of milestone to think about.
1: What are the launch costs right now?
0: They're quite a bit more than that, but they've been coming down at, you know, a really impressive pace, right? So this is, in some sense, it's not about where things are today. It's about skating to where the puck is going.
1: Spoken like a true Canadian.
2: Project Suncatcher plans to launch its first satellites in 2027. To build the prototypes, they're partnering with Planet, the company founded by former NASA scientist Will Marshall, who we heard from earlier. Here's Travis Beals again.
0: We want to launch two satellites, and the reason for that is one of the things we want to test is an optical link between the two satellites so that we can run a compute workload that involves multiple satellites, because that's one of the important aspects of the system. So we want to test out the simplest possible version of that. And in order to do that, you need two satellites because you need both endpoints. There's a couple other things we want to test as well. One is just making sure all the thermal solutions behave the same way in space that we expected them to, that we tested in the lab. And then another aspect of this is tolerance to the radiation environment in space. So that's something else we also tested on Earth. But, you know, doing things in space is never exactly the same as trying to test things out in a lab on Earth.
2: Doing things in space is where Will Marshall comes in.
3: We've got the record for the most satellites put into space. We've also got the record for the most blown up going to space.
2: More from Marshall after the break. I'm Steve Levitt. 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
1: Were you one of those kids who loved outer space from an early age?
3: Yeah, I saved up my pocket money and bought a pair of binoculars when I was 8 or 9 and eventually built my own telescope because I couldn't afford buying one. I wouldn't have been so surprised if you had asked my 16-year-old self that I was building a telescope that I'd be building telescopes when I'm in my mid-40s, just in space looking down. I could say, okay, well, maybe I'm looking the wrong way, but fine.

0: ancient Rome,
1: No way.
0: where people disagreed with the policies of a particular governor and actually threw turnips at him. That sounds painful.
1: Yeah, heavy root vegetables. Yeah, that sounds more painful for sure.
0: Yes, exactly.
1: And lots of modern day examples come to mind too. I heard about like pie throwing
0: Glitter.
1: glitter.
0: I mean, it's really hard to get off your skin, so.
1: Part of the power of all of these, Jamila says, is
0: It's a very memorable moment.
1: the sheer spectacle of it, but also
0: It shows that you can be anywhere at any time and someone can throw a object at you.
1: no matter how powerful you are.
0: Yeah.
1: Because, like, one thing I think about with the shoe throw is how it ever so briefly flattens the hierarchy between Montother and George W. Bush,
2: Huh.
1: you know?
2: Like it's just they're no longer a citizen and a president or whatever. It's just like a dude throwing a shoe and dude dodging a shoe.
1: Right, exactly. It's just like all the roles fall away. It's kind of an extraordinary thing that they could even find themselves on the same plane.
2: Yeah.
1: Although I will say it didn't come without a cost, because when Mother tried to get back to his life as a journalist,
3: I cannot find any TV station to work with them.
1: he couldn't find anyone to hire him.
2: Why not?
3: Because there are more TV station in Middle East, friends with American and friends with the Iraqi government.
1: He claimed that in order to avoid upsetting either the Iraqi government or the American government, all of these Iraqi channels basically blacklisted him. But do you think part of it is that they stopped taking you seriously as a journalist, that they didn't trust you to, I don't know, be neutral and not be an activist?
3: No, not this reason. Not that reason. That's not reason.
1: I mean, it was clear that many journalists were genuinely upset by what he did.
4: Okay, everybody calm down, please. First of all,
1: even if you just go back to the first moments after the shoe throw, the other journalists in the room that day, specifically some of the Iraqi journalists, were immediately apologizing directly to Bush.
5: These journalists here were very apologetic. They were, they were said, this doesn't represent the Iraqi people, but that's what happens in free societies where people try to draw attention to themselves.
6: When I saw it, I felt embarrassed that a journalist would have done something like that.
1: So this is Mace Elbaya. You've heard her already translating my conversations with Montather. She is an Iraqi British journalist.
6: Because it just wasn't professional. I mean, I don't think two journalists can disagree about that.
1: I actually called her up after we were done with all of our interviews with Montother. I think it was just hitting me that you have been through a lot of the same stuff as Montother.
6: Yeah.
1: Like him, she was on the
6: I've
1: ground
6: been where Montother was. I've been in the green zone
1: reporting on the invasion as it was happening.
6: For multiple international news outlets.
1: And even though she wasn't one of the Iraqi journalists in the room that day, she told me that when she saw it.
6: I was shocked about it. No one sane could have done that.
1: I guess, yeah, tell me a little bit more about when I reached out to you and said, oh, I want to interview this guy. I don't know what, 18 years later, what did you think? What was your reaction to that?
6: I was surprised because, like, out of all of the stories on Iraq, he would not come to my mind. It's
1: You're like, there's so much
6: I was
1: more to
6: like,
1: say.
6: what? Why him? I was genuinely surprised by your quest, but going through the interview, I got why you were interested in him, and you know what? It actually put him in a different light.
1: How so? How did it put him in a different light for you?
6: Because I always thought that it was just someone who was absolutely crazy and that it was spontaneous that this happened. But when I heard the story and heard about the thought process behind it, it took me back in time. I had a big flashback.
1: Back in 2008, Mace had been reporting on the Iraq War for 5 years.
6: Like, in a quiet day, it would be probably 50 people killed.
7: Wow.
1: So she said, in some sense, she understood how Montother felt, because even though people were seeing her reports.
6: People got used to it. And I understand it. I work in the news business. I understand how people are wired. It's like, okay, we know about this. What's the difference between what happened last month and what's happening today? Nothing. People move on. It's a number. It's a statistics. It's a figure. But to me, they are not numbers. They are people. So I got his frustration. I got when he is like, no one cares. Really, no one cares. And he just wanted to grab attention. It changed my mind about him. I respected him more as a person who actually really wanted to make a big statement.
2: Did him throwing the shoe have a real measurable impact, like in Iraq, on the war or whatever?
1: Yeah, so...
7: Yeah, I mean, just deeply obsessed with the effectiveness question.
1: When I called Jamila Rakib, I actually asked her that also. And it was interesting to watch her brain work through it.
7: I think that it's more interesting how it fit into the larger puzzle of what's happening in the rest of society.
1: She said, what you need to do is look at the shoe throw in the context of the larger struggle.
7: In this case, the anti-occupation struggle.
1: And ask, how did this act affect all the characters involved in this struggle?
7: Yes.
2: Uh-huh.
1: So like, for example, the military.
7: Did it make it more difficult for them to carry out their policies, their military operations?
1: Or say like the people of Iraq.
7: Did it empower them?
1: For Iraqi journalists.
7: Did it make it harder for journalists to do their job in the future?
1: Or even for people outside of Iraq.
7: Did it bring more people to the cause?
2: Hmm.
7: So I'm curious. I don't know the answer to any of this, but it did precisely what it set out to do, which is undermine the narrative that Iraqis were welcoming U.S. forces as liberators.
1: And in that sense, it's hard to deny the legacy of this thing.
3: You know, I have more than 100,000 followers in Twitter. There's many people from America, okay?
1: Yeah.
3: Yesterday, from America, he said, Muntazar, we need you. America need you. We will have a pile of shoes at your disposal. Please come through our government in your shoes.
1: Even beyond that, honestly, I mean, the most powerful thing to me about the shoe throw is that it's this funny looking Trojan horse where initially you're like, oh, ha ha, that was crazy. Boom. Next thing you know, we're talking about messed up stuff that happened in Iraq. You know, like all of the dark stuff that our country did during that time.
2: Mm-hmm.
1: Back in the interview with Muntazar, by this time we were in our third sitting and my producer in Baghdad, Maryam Doidar, took over for translation.
8: You might have to like share earbuds.
3: Mm.
1: Now, Maryam, it so happens, in addition to helping me report parts of this story, is a documentary filmmaker who is making a film about Muntazar.
8: I think at one point he said to me, it's a shame I wasn't like a caterpillar with 40 pairs of shoes. I would have just kept throwing them like one after the other.
1: And when she first met him back in 2018, he'd gone from trying to find a job as a journalist to trying to run for parliament in Iraq. Come election day.
8: He did get some votes, but not enough to win the seat.
1: Do you miss being a journalist?
3: Yes. But worse.
1: What did you say? I don't understand.
8: Alab al-Arabi.
3: Yes. It's worth.
8: He's trying to say it's worth it.
1: It's worth it?
3: Yes.
1: Why was it worth it?
8: The tax he paid was worth it for what he did, even though he lost a lot. For example, like working in the field of media, which he loves even up until this day.
1: Yeah. I've been having all of this anger and frustration about things that are happening in the world that I feel like I can't change. And I don't know what to do with it.
3: Mm-hmm.
1: You know?
3: Yes.
1: I don't know. If I'm being honest with myself, I do wonder sometimes if I should continue being a journalist.
8: No, don't leave journalism. I don't want you to leave your work, but your work should be for a cause and you can help to support in one way or another.
1: Muntazar told me he still thinks that journalists do actually have real power to cause change, especially in today's world and especially in the U.S.
8: He's talking about you in the third person in this, but he said, yes, because she has more freedom of speech, more freedom of movement, more freedom of influence. And there is a difference because you're in the heart of decision making in America.
1: Mm. Essentially, he was like, you're in very different circumstances. Everybody's case is different. Find something that works for you the way that throwing a shoe worked for me.
3: Mm-hmm.
1: But when we were talking before, you were telling me about the anger and the frustration that was building up inside of you, right? Did throwing the shoe help with any of those feelings?
8: Yes, of course. It was an expression of my feelings.
1: He told me he does still, of course, carry around a lot of those memories from the war.
8: When I think of Zahra, I feel grief. I was thinking the other day when I was talking to you, if she was alive, she could be a student today or married or something.
1: At the same time, he told me this other story too.
8: When I saw Zahra's mom at the house, she told me that when I threw the shoe, she felt like I got... the literal translation would be like, I got my daughter's rights, but I think it's like... I guess it would be the equivalent of like...
3: Revenge.
8: It's something along the lines of justice, revenge.
3: Revenge.
1: Okay, I think that's all the questions that I have.
8: Are you sure?
1: Yeah, I think so.
2: This episode was reported by Sara Kari with help from Maryam Dwedar. Translation by Mace Albaya and Maryam Dwedar. It was produced by Sara Kari. Sound design contributed by Sara Kari with mixing from Jeremy Bloom and fact-checking by Emily Krieger and Hiba El Orbani.
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15: This is Climate One. Climate scientist Ben Santer pioneered the research that allows us to connect human activities directly to climate events.
16: Here's how we did the diagnosis of patient Earth, and here's what we all lose if we embrace willful ignorance with open arms.
15: He's found parallels with his climate science and the medical tests used to diagnose his own case of lymphoma.
16: Heat waves, wildfire smoke. We're in serious, serious territory here. The lights are flashing red for patient Earth.
15: Even while facing his own illness, he's using his voice to call out efforts to reject, defund, and ignore the science critical to all of us.
16: If we leave basic science behind, then as Americans, we're not going to thrive. And the planet isn't going to thrive either.
15: How a cancer diagnosis reframed climate for Ben Santer.
17: Live from NPR News in Washington, I'm Linda Kenyon. The Senate has narrowly approved Todd Blanche to serve as the new U.S. Attorney General. NPR's Franco Ordonez reports the vote puts President Trump's former personal lawyer in charge of the Justice Department.
18: Blanche overcame a final hurdle after securing key support from Republican Senator Bill Cassidy of Louisiana. It's a major win for Blanche, but also for President Trump, who gets his person in the top job. It also ends a rough few weeks of party infighting over the nomination between Trump and Senate Republicans. Now, it's a tough job, and some Republicans remain concerned about Blanche's independence. Trump has pressed for the department to go after his political enemies. And as acting attorney general, Blanche had moved swiftly advancing controversial investigations against some of the president's political targets, including former FBI director James Comey. Franco Ordonez, NPR News, traveling with the president.
17: The U.S. Postal Service continues to face major financial challenges. NPR's Hansi Lo Wang reports the self-funded mailing agency is reporting a net loss for the third quarter in a row this fiscal year.
19: Tens of millions of people rely on the U.S. Postal Service to deliver mail and packages at least 6 days a week to just about every address in the country. And in turn, USPS relies on selling stamps and service fees, not tax dollars. But with people sending a lot less mail compared to decades ago, plus inflation and fuel costs, USPS ended its third quarter of the fiscal year with a net loss of $2.5 billion. David Steiner is the Postmaster General.
20: As things stand, the Postal Service is expected to be self-sustaining while, at the same time, fulfilling mandates that are inherently unsustainable and do not cover their costs.
19: USPS, which is a financial supporter of NPR, has paused payments to its worker retirement funds in order to avoid running out of cash. The Postal Service now projects that crisis may come as soon as 2031. Anzi Luong, NPR News.
17: A red flag warning looms over part of Washington state. Firefighters there are taking aggressive steps to prevent another major wildfire in areas already scarred by the Spokane Complex fires. Daniel Ramey, a spokesman with the California Interagency Incident Management, says crews are primed and ready if those fires pick up.
21: We made sure everyone was in the loop. We're predicting those heavy winds. Now all those crews are here. They're going to be bolstered, and we're going to upstaff every single division that we have any concern about.
17: Ramey also says fire officials are working closely with law enforcement when it comes to whether to order evacuations. The U.S.-Iran war continues to affect Iran's Middle Eastern neighbors. The United Arab Emirates reports Iranian missiles targeted one of its ships that's owned by Abu Dhabi state-run ADNOC Oil Company. No casualties were reported. You're listening to NPR. Much of Europe is bracing for yet another heat wave. Vicky Barker reports Europeans have been suffering through a record-breaking hot summer.
22: Heat health alerts have already taken effect in much of the UK, where London is about to experience its fifth heat wave of the season. All of Italy's major cities are under the highest level of heat alert, and record heat's been reported in neighboring Austria. Several European countries have been experiencing temperatures above 104 Fahrenheit, prompting health warnings for millions of elderly or otherwise medically vulnerable people. Climatologists say Europe, which lacks widespread air conditioning, is warming twice as fast as the rest of the world, severely testing public health systems, power generation, transportation networks, and tourism infrastructure. For NPR News, I'm Vicky Barker in London.
17: The U.S. Army says it's opening up test ranges to private companies developing missiles and drones. Army Secretary Dan Driscoll says the decision was driven in part by his observations of the war in Ukraine and how quickly that country moved to produce new weapon systems. Secretary Driscoll told reporters at a range in Michigan yesterday that he pledged to grant companies access to ranges within 30 days of a request. The announcement comes as warfare is rapidly changing, particularly with the use of cheap drones in Ukraine and Iran as the Pentagon confronts higher costs of the Iran war. I'm Linda Kenyon, NPR News in Washington.
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15: Before we start the show, we want to acknowledge the significant, destructive, and deadly wildfires happening in several parts of the world.
24: In the last few weeks, Spain and France have faced record-breaking wildfires that have forced hundreds of thousands of people to evacuate, and Greece is now dealing with fires too.
15: Here at home, fires are burning across most of the western states, including Washington and Oregon. And in the Midwest, smoke from Canadian wildfires has become a regular feature of summer.
24: These fires are driven by climate factors. Human-caused climate change leads to extreme heat, dying vegetation, less precipitation, and the data tells us it will get worse.
15: But we have agency here. Humans have created the climate crisis, and we have the tools to address it. One of the people who's helped develop those tools is the focus of our episode today.
24: So let's dive into the show. I'm Kusha Navadar.
15: I'm Ariana Brocious.
24: And this is Climate One.
15: In recent years, there's been more and more discussion of climate fingerprinting. You can think of it kind of like how police find clues at a crime scene. Basically, climate fingerprinting reviews tons of climatic data and separates the human-caused impacts, like burning fossil fuels, from natural climate influences, like the sun's energy output.
24: Courts are using the foundational discoveries of this science in new applications in cases against fossil fuel companies. The idea is to prove how those companies have contributed to specific weather events tied to climate change. One of the leading scientists in the field of climate fingerprinting is Ben Santer.
15: Ben Santer spent 30 years working at Lawrence Livermore National Laboratory, identifying human fingerprints in the climate system. He's contributed to many, many reports, testified in front of Congress, and is a winner of our own Stephen H. Schneider Award for Outstanding Climate Science Communication.
24: Earlier this year, Ben Santer wrote a deeply personal article in the Bulletin of the Atomic Scientists titled "The Wasting Disease Threatening U.S. Science and Patient Earth." He connected his own recent diagnosis of lymphoma with the climate threat facing the planet. You started the essay by disclosing that you've been diagnosed with a serious illness. So before we dive into anything, I want to know how you're doing.
16: Well, there's been substantial progress this week. I'm happy to report that we now have a treatment plan.
24: Oh, that's great.
16: So after 2.5 months of very complex diagnostics, 2 CT scans, a PET scan, 2 bone marrow biopsies, not a lot of fun, thyroid biopsy, morphological analysis, chemical analysis, genetical analysis of blood, we have a confident diagnosis. I have this rather rare lymphoma called, this is a mouthful, Waldenström's macroglobulinemia. And
24: with the accent, that's part of the official titles, with the accent at the top.
16: it has an umlaut in there. It's rare. And in my case, it has this secondary condition called immune system thrombocytopenia. So the Waldenström's is prompting my own immune system to attack my blood platelets and destroy them, which is bad because blood platelets are involved in coagulating the blood when you have any internal or external injury. And that leaves me at risk of serious medical stuff, uncontrolled bleeding, basically. So they need to treat both of these things, the underlying lymphoma and the secondary response that it's eliciting. And that's been quite the journey, actually, to figure out the U.S. healthcare system, because it turns out right. that one of the most effective drugs for treating the underlying lymphoma is this medication called Brukinsa. It costs $20,000 a month.
24: Yeah.
16: And unfortunately, in my infinite wisdom or lack thereof, I didn't sign up for Medicare Part D when I was first
24: that
16: eligible.
24: That covers some of those drugs. Yeah, I feel
16: covers
24: that.
16: Those drugs. And I had been disgustingly healthy for all of my adult life, hadn't taken on a regular basis any prescription medication whatsoever, didn't think I needed it. And boy, was I wrong. So for the last month or so, I've tried together with doctors at Stanford, the Stanford Pharmacy, to get low-cost access to this drug because I can't afford $20,000 a month. Who can? But I failed in my quest to do that. And that's led to a decision earlier this week to treat me with another monoclonal antibody, this thing called rituximab, that will start next week. If I respond positively to this treatment, it will address the root cause, the cancerous B cells in my body, And that then will mean that my body's immune system will no longer be destroying my own platelets.
24: So let's see how that connects to climate science, because that was the thrust of the piece you wrote. And you write, and I'm going to read directly here from my notes, without prior investment in basic science, my prognosis would be much poorer. Science gives me justifiable hope for my future. Science also gives me hope for the future of the planet we share. It gives me hope for the survival of our little oasis of life in the cold, limitless darkness of space. How does the science behind a CAT scan or an MRI relate to climate science?
16: So we look at markers in climate science just as we look at markers in medicine. Doctors have looked at markers in my blood. They've looked at complex scans of the organic and inorganic machinery of my body. And in the same way, in climate science, we measure across the electromagnetic spectrum, in the infrared, in the visible, in long waves. We measure from satellites in the atmosphere, from the surface, with weather balloons. And we look at every aspect of climate you can think of. We look at ocean surface temperature, atmospheric temperature, winds, clouds, moisture, you name it, we look at it. Fluxes of energy at the top of the atmosphere. And since the late 1970s, we've looked at many of these things on a global perspective, not just locally or regionally, but globally. And that's given us the ability for the last 40 plus years to know with high confidence that patient Earth isn't doing well, that temperature has increased, something ain't normal. We're way, way outside of the normal range of atmospheric temperature. A range that we've been in for many, many thousands of years. Arguably, in terms of atmospheric CO2, we're in a range where we haven't been in for over a million years. So we're in uncharted territory in terms of the health of patient Earth. And that's what I do. I look at these complex markers of planetary health in the atmosphere, in the ocean. I do the attribution science using pattern recognition techniques to ask, is this natural? Could the sun or could volcanoes or could some other natural cause like El Niños explain the symptoms of patient Earth? The answer is clearly no. We know from all this complex diagnosis, from looking at patterns, from these beautiful, exquisite measurements of every aspect of climate, that it's us. Our emissions of greenhouse gases by burning fossil fuels have changed the chemistry of the Earth's atmosphere.
24: Yeah, just to put a finger on it for listeners, the personal journey that you're going through right now of having all of this empirical data to find a diagnosis and treatment plan for you is really a parallel to your work as a scientist, because like you're alluding to right now, you pioneered climate fingerprinting, which is like finding the human fingerprints on the climate chaos of the world that we are increasingly experiencing. What does it actually mean to find a human fingerprint on the climate system?
16: It means that we've done this funneling that I mentioned in the medical context. So again, going back to my own personal medical situation, at the beginning, there was a big wide funnel with many different types of lymphoma and other things like myeloma, some of them really, really concerning, you know, bone cancer. And the doctors treating me needed to go down that funnel to do the diagnostics necessary to determine what I actually had. And they did through these elegant tests that I mentioned, dozens and dozens of different tests. And that's the same thing we do in climate space. We have many things that influence climate. Some are human, like our penchant for burning fossil fuels and clearing forests and large-scale irrigation and production, for example, of chlorofluorocarbons and other fluorinated compounds that affected the ozone layer. That's all on us. That's not natural. But additionally, there are other causes of climate change. Natural variations in the sun's energy output on 11-year timescales and century timescales. There are big volcanic eruptions, like the eruption of Mount Pinatubo in the Philippines in 1991. And when you get a massive volcanic eruption, it can affect Earth's climate for years or even longer.
24: So in your fingerprinting, in your detective work, how do you know that it's real? How do you know that that fingerprint is actually the culprit?
16: I'll give you a little example. So back in 1967, very famous climate scientist at the Geophysical Fluid Dynamics Lab in Princeton, Suki Manabe, published a paper in Journal of the Atmospheric Sciences, 1967, nearly 60 years ago now. And in that paper, Manabe and one of his colleagues, Richard Weatherald, used a very simple climate model, and they performed a numerical experiment. They increased levels of carbon dioxide in the atmosphere from 150 to 300 to 600 parts per million.
24: Okay.
16: And as they did that, they saw this curious thing that no one had really seen before, that with the elevated CO2, heat was more effectively trapped lower down in the Earth's atmosphere. And that meant that the upper atmosphere, the stratosphere, cooled. So you had this warming low down and cooling up high, with cooling getting larger the higher you got above the Earth's surface. And it was a prediction. That's the critical thing here. This is 1967. We don't have the satellite data to determine whether this prediction is right or not. So Manabe could have been wrong, but he wasn't. And part of my journey in climate science was to show that he was right, together with colleagues from all around the world, to interrogate the weather balloon data and later the satellite temperature data and show, wow, that prediction was spot on. In the real world, as in the simple model from Manabe and Weatherald in 1967, when you increase CO2, the lower atmosphere warms, the upper atmosphere cools, and the kicker is nothing natural can do that. The sun can't do that. Volcanoes can't do that. El Niños can't do that, sustained over decades. And that's critically important in terms of the diagnosis of patient Earth. Why? Well, there are folks, for example, who say, yeah, yeah, I agree. The surface of the Earth has warmed since the Industrial Revolution by about 1.5 degrees Celsius. I admit that. But I contend that all of that warming is natural. It's just due to the sun, a more active sun, pumping more sunlight to the top of the Earth's atmosphere. Okay, if that were the case, then you would expect to see warming throughout the full vertical extent of Earth's atmosphere, from the stratosphere right down to the surface, which is fundamentally different from what Manabe and Weatherald predicted and what we see in the actual data.
24: And for you, you're also talking about decade-long trends, and you are not saying just, oh, these models show how the Earth would warm. What you are able to do is say, in this model, those types of warming patterns are only possible through human intervention. Am I hearing that correctly?
16: Yes, you are. And what your question gets to is the importance of monitoring. So in the stuff that I look at, we have over four decades of satellite data of atmospheric temperature. That enables us to look at trends, to look at whether the signal predicted by Manabe in 1967, warming low down, cooling up high in response to human influence, is becoming increasingly evident in the data. And it is. And in the same way, a parallel in the medical world is, my doctors are making measurements over time of every aspect of my blood.
24: Of your iron levels. Platelet counts. Hemoglobin. Yeah, so exactly.
16: They're looking at iron levels. They're looking at red blood cell counts. They're looking at hemoglobin. And it's that long-term monitoring that enables them to understand, okay, my condition isn't just something that was an error,
0: yeah,
16: an erroneous measurement. It's there. It's present over time. And it's getting worse or it's getting better. So I mention that because there are real parallels here. There's a lot of benefit in monitoring.
0: Yeah.
16: And that's what's imperiled. Certainly in climate world, the current administration seeks to go after the monitoring and impede our ability to make and continue to make long-term measurements of basic markers of the health of planet Earth. And in the medical arena, there are threats to things like vaccine development and cancer research and some of the basic research underpinning confident medical diagnoses. No, no, we can't let that happen. It will affect both our own ability to access the best personal health care, and it will also affect the health of the planet on which we live if we allow these injuries and insults and threats to basic science.
15: Coming up, Ben Santer says the current efforts to defund and discredit climate science will make all of us less safe.
16: It's not a viable survival strategy to say, see no evil, hear no evil, speak no evil.
15: That's up next when Climate One continues.
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24: This is Climate One. I'm Kusha Navadar. Let's get back to my conversation with atmospheric scientist Ben Santer. In 1995, he was lead author on a chapter of the International Panel on Climate Change's report that first stated that there was a discernible human influence on climate. We talked about the fallout he faced after that report came out. You faced intense personal attacks from climate skeptics questioning your integrity, credible death threats. You got through that. You never stopped doing the work. You never stopped being vocal about what the evidence shown. Here you are more than 30 years later. Science is under attack more than ever. Are you mad? How do you feel?
16: I feel so many different emotions. Yeah, I'm mad. I'm really mad because we knew 30 years ago. We had credible evidence that human actions were affecting global climate. And the entire scientific community back then in this IPCC report in 1995 said, hey, it's there. It's real. We see a human-caused global warming signal. We've kicked the tires. And we need to pay attention to this. We need to do something about it. And every country present in the room in Madrid in November 1995, when those 12 words were finalized, signed off on that statement. Again, these 12 words, the balance of evidence suggests a discernible human influence on global climate. But here we are now in 2026. With an administration in the United States that is incorrectly dismissing all of that mature, well-understood science as, quote, a con job, a hoax, a conspiracy. It's not. And yet the repetition of that lie
0: again and again and again is so harmful, is so toxic to our ability to have responsible decisions on how to address the problem, how to respond. That makes me angry, that disconnect between the on-the-ground reality of these extreme heat waves, of the influence of our actions on wildfire weather in Canada, in the United States. We've done the fingerprinting. By burning fossil fuels, by warming the planet, we're amping up fire weather and the kind of events, heat waves that we're seeing and more intense wildfires. That's the shape of things to come. That's what we're going to be witnessing in the coming decades. My job is to tell people this is real. It's not a con job. Here's how we did the diagnosis of patient Earth. And here's what we all lose if we embrace willful ignorance with open arms. We'll all be less safe.
1: And you say con job. I think there's also like a co-opting happening in some cases. I mean, I was reading a recent Department of Energy report that cited your research to reach a conclusion you say is the opposite of what your data actually shows. Is that the right story that I got from that?
0: Unfortunately, that is the right story that you got from it. So let me take you back 1 year, July 2025, the U.S. Department of Energy, the very organization that I worked for 30 years of my life, comes up with a so-called Climate Working Group report, authored by five noted climate change skeptics. And the report turns the science on its head. It basically says there's no real evidence of any kind of concerning human-caused changes in climate. This conclusion in this report, which did not go through any kind of normal process in its production, didn't go through federal advisory committee process to vet the authors before they worked on it, didn't go through a normal, transparent peer review process. But this report was immediately used by EPA Administrator Zeldin to argue that the 2009 endangerment finding should be rescinded because it showed the science is not credible. There's no need to regulate greenhouse gases as pollutants. And in my case, the report was so deeply distressing because it cited my own research. It cited the very fingerprint research that I told you about now, the work that we had done and published in Proceedings of the National Academy of Sciences in 2023, showing that there's a human fingerprint, the very fingerprint predicted by Minabe in 1967 on atmospheric temperature. And the DOE authors said, no, you didn't find a fingerprint, without providing any references to support that contention, without showing why they were rejecting my research and the research of my peers. They just said, no, you're wrong. So the DOE report is fundamentally flawed, and yet it's still out there without any form of erratum, and others like Republican attorneys general are still using the DOE report to argue that it and it alone is a credible source of information on climate science, and other sources of information like the U.S. National Academy of Sciences are not trustworthy. And it's that fundamental disconnect between the mature science as exemplified by National Academy reports, peer-reviewed up the yin-yang, and the deeply flawed DOE report, you know, it makes you want to tear your hair out to find some mechanism for saying, no, this is wrong.
1: Since we're on the topic of the National Academy of Scientists, there's attacks from President Trump saying with no evidence that their climate findings are misleading. Since we're talking about pivoting strategies, how do you challenge something like that, in your opinion?
0: Well, I'm going to continue, as I'm trying to do, to write essays, to use my voice in any way I can to point out that these alternative sources of information, like the DOE report, are not credible. And here's why. We've kicked the tires. We've done the analysis. We've shown not only that there are errors in the report, but why the errors are there and what happens if you correct the errors. That's important to do. And I'm in a good position to do that because I have my finger on the pulse of the satellite data and the models. This is what I've done for 30 years. And I have to continue doing that. But at the same time, there's this deep-seated frustration that patient Hurst is sick. Again, look at this summer. Look at the excess mortality in France after the most recent heat wave. Look at the incredible economic cost of climate change. Heat waves, wildfire smoke affecting air quality and human health. We're in serious, serious territory here. As I said in the essay, the wasting essay there, the lights are flashing red for patient Earth.
1: Yeah.
0: So what I want and what I need are these kind of opportunities to point out that this false narrative of con job, hoax, biased National Academy, no, they're wrong. We have to pay attention to basic science in climate and in medicine. And if we don't, if we leave basic science behind because for whatever reason the administration doesn't like the results of the science, then as Americans, we're not going to thrive and the planet isn't going to thrive either.
1: Yeah, one of the most recent pieces that I wanted to ask you about was this piece that I read that attribution science has matured enough that it could help determine liability in climate lawsuits. And industry groups are pushing back on it in the same way they pushed back on you 30 years ago. I mean, you were one of the first scientists to get attacked intensely for saying human fingerprints were detectable in the climate record. Now they're looking and saying, hey, attribution science might have come far enough that we can actually look at specific events. And the same thing is kind of happening where people are pushing back on it. Does seeing that feel like vindication for your science, or does it feel like just history's repeating itself?
0: The latter, I would say. We've known for a long time, really over 30 years, that as we burn fossil fuels and ramp up levels of heat trapping greenhouse gases in the atmosphere, planet's going to warm. And that warming is going to impact extreme events, particularly heat-related extreme events like heat waves. It's going to affect their properties, intensity, duration, frequency. And guess what? It has. Not a big scientific surprise. Something that we knew and understood. When you change the mean, when you warm the average temperature of the planet, you're going to change the extremes. And we've seen that. We've also seen that with extreme rainfall. Warmer atmosphere holds more moisture. About a 7% increase in moisture holding capacity per 1 degree Celsius warming of the lower atmosphere. That's what we see in the satellite data. We've done the fingerprinting. We did and published the fingerprinting with atmospheric moisture in 2007 and 2009. Not a big surprise, but the chickens are coming home to roost, and we're seeing that signal in the moisture atmosphere, more extreme rainfall. We're seeing that on the ground in these more intense floods, in the changes in return times, with the 1-in-100-year flood event not being the 1-in-100-year flood event, getting 3-4 of them a year in the last couple of years in the United States.
1: You know, Ben, I asked you earlier if you were mad, and you said, yeah, I'm really angry. But you also said, I am feeling many emotions. Right now, you're going through a very difficult time, personally, professionally, health-wise. You're still doing the work. I'm wondering, as you think about your own health, as you think about the health of the planet, of the many emotions that you're feeling, are you grieving? Is grief one of those emotions?
0: Yes, I think grief is one of those emotions, and a profound sense of loss. We've lost time. Again, going back to 1995, we've known for over 30 years, this is real, it's happening. We're going to have to address it. We're going to have to confront it. And yet here we are having these unproductive discussions about hoax, con job, conspiracy. So there's grief associated with that disconnect between what we knew and have known for a long time and where we are politically. There's grief personally, because I've tried everything I can in the last 30 years to use my voice to be a force for science, for reason. But I sometimes think I've failed. I sometimes think, given this disconnect between where we are politically and how long we've known about the reality and seriousness of climate change, why couldn't I do more? Why couldn't my colleagues and I have been more effective in talking about evidence and talking about the richness and the complexity and the internal and physical consistency of the evidence? Did we fail somewhere along the way? And I guess intellectually, I know I've tried as hard as I could, but it's hard to avoid a sense of failure. It really is.
24: Where does that leave you then? Like, if you feel like a failure, then does that mean you stop, or does that mean that you pivot, or does it just demotivate you?
0: Yeah. No, it means you try harder. Look, none of us are the
24: That doesn't sound like a failure to me.
0: You know, none of us are the timekeepers here. We don't get to keep time and say how much time we have left. I hope I'm privileged to have many years together with my loved ones, together with my family and friends. I hope that I have many years to continue to use my voice productively, but I don't know how long the time is that I will have left. What I do know is that I want to use it to maximum effect. I want to do everything I can to work for a better world, a more sustainable world, a world that takes basic science seriously, a world that protects basic science and basic science institutions like the National Academies, like the National Center for Atmospheric Research, like NOAA and the DOE and the Environmental Protection Agency. These are amazing institutions and agencies with brilliant women and men who've devoted their lives not to getting rich or altering world systems of government, but to try to understand the world around them and make a bit of a difference in that world to make it a better world. I want to support them. That's what I want to do.
24: Well, I have thoroughly enjoyed this time with you, and I so appreciate you spending this time with us. Your comments, your story, your openness is heartening, and I really appreciate it. Ben Santer is an atmospheric scientist at the University of East Anglia. Ben, thank you so much.
0: Thank you, and I really appreciate this conversation. I've enjoyed it immensely, and I thank you and Climate One for giving me the opportunity to use my voice.
24: Coming up, a lawyer who advised on laws to make corporate polluters pay gets targeted by groups linked to fossil fuel companies.
2: They do seem to have in mind that I am part of some green conspiracy type thing, and perhaps they're hoping that they'll find something to discredit me and thus discredit the laws by association.
24: That's up next when Climate One returns.
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15: This is Climate One. I'm Arianna Brocious.
24: And I'm Kusha Navadar.
15: Ben Santer's fingerprinting work helped answer a question that was long considered unanswerable: how much of climate impacts are caused by human activity? That work is now influencing the policy world.
24: Case in point, Vermont and New York have each passed climate superfund laws. That's legislation that would require fossil fuel companies to pay a share of what it costs a state to adapt to climate change, to make the polluters pay.
15: Rachel Rothschild helped think through how to write those laws so they'd hold up in court. She's an assistant professor at the University of Michigan Law School, and she did the work pro bono. Like Ben Santer, she's faced intense scrutiny and lawsuits challenging her work.
24: I asked Rachel to help me understand how a climate superfund works.

0: think of a company like ExxonMobil or Chevron. They're likely to be responsible parties under this law. And the states are going to require them to pay a portion of the costs to adapt to climate change and help offset the harms to natural resources and public health that states are going to experience.
1: I live in New York City, so for the past year and a half or so, there's been a lot of discussion about climate superfund laws and what's called polluters pay. So are those the same thing?
0: So the polluter pay concept undergirds the state climate superfund laws in the following way. So the polluter pays concept is very old. It actually goes all the way back to the 1970s, when some of our first environmental legislation was passed at the federal level, not just in the United States, by the way, but in other industrialized countries around the world. And the idea was that those who've most profited from a particular industrial activity should be the ones responsible for helping to pay to remedy the harm that results from that activity, right? Because environmental problems are really market failures. They're companies externalizing, socializing the costs of their activity and privatizing all of the profits, all of the benefits. And so the polluter pays model makes sure the companies are contributing to remedying the harms that they're causing to the rest of society.
1: The collateral damage, some might say.
0: Exactly, exactly.
1: Yeah. Yeah. And so Vermont became the first state to pass a law like this. It was in May 2024. New York followed December 2025. How did you support the passage of the law?
0: My job was really to think through how to do this in a way that's consistent with the U.S. Constitution and the cases and legal precedent that exist. And so since thinking through some of those legal issues, I've helped advise different environmental groups that are interested in this legislation. I've given public testimony to various state legislatures about these laws, and I just tried to make myself available as a resource for people who might have questions about the legal issues involved.
1: Mm. So as being like kind of a thought leader on this part, let me call you a thought leader. You're somebody who people go to ask about how to draft these kinds of policies. And you're doing a lot of this work at the University of Michigan. Is that right?
0: So I started it when I was at the Institute for Policy Integrity, when I was a legal fellow there. And I worked on it, did the bulk of my work initially there. And then once I transitioned to my faculty position at the university, I've continued doing this work pro bono for some of the environmental groups I was working with before, but also other environmental groups that I've started working with since I became faculty here.
1: Well, the reason that I bring that up, as I'm sure you can anticipate, is to delve into the pushback that you've received as a part of this work. I mean, shortly after the Superfund law was passed in Vermont, the University of Michigan got a letter, right, from a group called Government Accountability and Oversight, which we'll refer to as GAO, and they're seeking your emails related to climate superfunds. Tell me about that. What were they looking for? What were they asking the University of Michigan for?
0: So just to clarify a little bit on the timeline, so the request for my private communications with environmental groups by the Government Accountability and Oversight Organization started coming in after I'd been on the faculty here for about a year and a half. So I think it was around February of 2024, if I'm getting that timeline right. Yes. And they were requesting my communications with some of the environmental organizations that have worked on this legislation and that I had been providing pro bono legal advice to since I've been a faculty member here. And the university denied those requests. Their belief and my belief is that this is work I was doing pro bono, external to my role at the university. But the organization, just after the Vermont law was passed, sued the University of Michigan, saying that the university needed to turn over my private email communications with environmental groups under the Michigan State Freedom of Information Law.
1: So the FOIA, the Freedom of Information Act, was what they were using. Why could they use that on the University of Michigan?
0: So the University of Michigan, because it's a public university, is considered by the courts here. It's not explicitly in the statute, but there's a lot of cases that say that the university, because it receives taxpayer funding, it's a public institution, the university itself is considered subject to the state freedom of information law. Now, how to interpret that when it comes to individual faculty or when it comes to faculty's external work is something that I think there hasn't been a lot of litigation on. And so my case is really

0: testing the limits of how far these Freedom of Information Act requests can go.
1: The group in this case asking for that information is GAO. A part that kind of confused me a little bit when I was learning about this is that GAO, the G stands for government, but it is not a government organization, right?
0: No, they're not a government organization, and they've changed their name several times. So I think they used to be the American Tradition Institute. Then I think they were the Energy and Environment Institute or something like that. So they've kind of reconfigured themselves over time. But yeah, that's their current title.
1: Why do you think they wanted your emails?
0: I think the biggest reason they want my emails is because they're hoping to find something in them to discredit the state climate superfund laws. So currently, there are lawsuits being filed against both Vermont and New York, the two states that have passed these laws. And in the complaints that were initially filed by the U.S. Chamber of Commerce and the American Petroleum Institute, those are the industry groups that are suing Vermont and New York, those complaints cite actually documents that the GAO has FOIA'd from various other governmental organizations. And so when I saw that, it initially struck me that, wow, that must be what they're hoping to get out of this, right? Is to just try to find something in my emails that they're then going to be able to use and cite as a way to attack the laws themselves. And that could take different forms, I suppose. I'm not sure exactly what they think they're going to find, but from at least reading some of the things they posted publicly, they do seem to have in mind that I am part of some green conspiracy type thing, and perhaps they're hoping that they'll find something to discredit me and thus discredit the laws by association. I think another reason they want to see my emails and have filed this lawsuit is because opposing something like this as a faculty member is incredibly time consuming and stressful and takes a lot of resources and energy that I could be spending doing on other things, but that I now have to spend dealing with this lawsuit. And so it's a tax in some ways on the people who want to do pro bono work for environmental organizations and in some ways make an example out of me to show other people this is what will happen to you if that will kind of come after you in this way if you do this work. And I'm really sad about that aspect of this because I do think that it has had that effect that I've seen in some ways on other environmental law scholars. And it's had a real chilling effect on my ability to do the pro bono legal work that I want to be doing.
1: Yeah. You know, when you talk about the personal tax on doing this kind of work, it is very real, it sounds like. But what's it been like for you personally? What's it been like for you professionally to go through this?
0: It's been really, really difficult. It's taken an enormous toll on me in terms of my time. Right. So I'm a junior faculty member at the University of Michigan, which means I'm on the tenure track, supposed to be getting ready to go up for tenure in a few years. I should be really focusing on my scholarship, becoming the best researcher I can be, the best teacher I can be. And instead, I've had to manage this, and it's required an enormous amount of time. I mean, I've spent more hours dealing with this lawsuit at this point than I did performing the pro bono work that led to it. And so, you know, to keep up with my other professional obligations to do my job at the university, it's meant time away from my family. It's meant canceled vacations, missed time on the weekends with my children. And that's taken a real toll on me and my family, right? Because that's time that I won't get back. I would also say I've been really heartbroken at the way this has affected my ability to work with certain organizations that I previously worked with, because they're really worried about getting caught up in a lawsuit like this, given how horrible it is to go through. So the hardest example of this for me is with my prior employer and where I'm an affiliated scholar, the Institute for Policy Integrity, which is the organization where I started this work.
1: Started, yeah.
0: Yeah, on state climate superfunds. So, you know, my relationship with policy integrity goes back all the way to law school. I was a student in the clinic there. I was so excited to work there as a legal fellow, you know, so excited to stay on as an affiliated scholar. But when things started escalating with this case, I had a conversation with the current director there, who basically told me that the Institute was considering ending my affiliated scholar status with the organization because they were really worried about their litigation risk and exposure by working with me. And so, you know, that was just absolutely heartbreaking to sort of think that my ability to do this work might be compromised with the Institute because of this, lawsuit.
1: Were you expecting it?
0: No, not at all. Not at all. I mean, I think it hasn't been the reaction of everyone. Uh-huh. So, you know, I have had some environmental organizations pull me closer in this experience as this has all transpired, want to make sure we, you know, just take steps to formalize our relationship even more, to come up with better ways to work on things together that would be, you know, more protected. And so I've had that experience with groups like the Center for Progressive Reform, where I was recently elected a member scholar, you know, and other environmental organizations that I do consulting work with. So that has been heartwarming, that, you know, I have had people who have said, you know, we want to stand with you and support you, and we're going to do everything we can to help you through this and make sure that you can continue to do this public pro bono work that you want to do. So it hasn't been everyone, but this is not a unique phenomenon. I mean, we're seeing similar things with law firms that have come under attack, right? Some law firms have struck deals with the Trump administration when they faced scrutiny. Others have decided to push back. And I know that these are really hard decisions that people have to make. For me, I'm just very grateful that I have a number of environmental groups that are choosing to kind of push back with me.
1: Yeah. So I'm sure that you've, I don't know, experienced a lot that most listeners, I certainly haven't. Going through this experience, has anything surprised you?
0: I guess I would say one thing that I hope to share with listeners is just how scary it is to be doing this work right now, given the world we're living in, given the threats that a lot of people have received. So when I decided to come forward publicly about what was happening with this lawsuit, I confided in trusted advisors in the environmental legal community about the fact that I was going to come forward publicly. And I got the strong suggestion and advice that I needed threat monitoring because of concerns that have emerged within the environmental community about security and people's just basic physical safety. And I did receive threat monitoring pro bono from a democracy protection group because of concerns along those lines. And that was really surprising and scary to think that that was something that I needed. I'm just a professor. Don't consider myself a public official in a way, right?
1: Yeah.
0: Somebody would need that kind of monitoring.
1: What is threat monitoring? Like they look for your name on social media sites, or?
0: Yeah, it's monitoring kind of very right wing, in my case, websites, forums, chats, to make sure that no one is making any threats against me.
1: Yeah. Scary. That's the word that you used.
0: Yeah. It is super scary.
1: I was going to ask, why aren't you afraid to speak out? But I think that question needs to change to, why not give in to the fear, I suppose, and stop?
0: So I don't really know how to be any other way than to kind of stand my ground when this kind of thing happens. If I'm thinking about what I'm going to regret in my life, if I sort of try to fast forward 10, 20 years from now, I think I would deeply regret not standing up for important principles and values that I have. And so, you know, if I'm going to be able to live with myself and sleep well at night, I think for me personally, it's just really, really important to stand up for myself and for what I think is the right thing to do in this situation. You know, I come from a family of refugees. My grandparents came here from Nazi Germany in the years in and around World War II and after the war. And I thought a lot about my grandparents as I've been going through this experience and what they sacrificed and what they had to endure in what were far scarier circumstances than what I'm dealing with, as frightening as they are. And so I kind of try to think about ways of acting consistently with their values and how they would want me to kind of stand up in this particular moment.
1: Rachel Rothschild is assistant professor at the University of Michigan Law School. Rachel, thank you so much for coming on with us.
0: Thank you so much for having me.
1: We asked Rachel Rothschild for an update on her case. After she was deposed in November, the University of Michigan and the Government Accountability and Oversight Group filed summary disposition motions to resolve the case. But in January, it was reassigned to a new judge, and she's still waiting to see how he might rule. Rothschild also received another open records request, the sixth in her 4 years as a professor.
2: Rothschild told us she's come to accept that this kind of harassment will be part of her life as a professor who works on climate issues. But she's received a lot of support from the environmental community. Her scholarship on state climate Superfund laws was published in the Columbia Law Review. You can find a link in the show notes on our website.
1: And that's our show. Thanks for listening. You can see what our team is reading by subscribing to our newsletter. 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
2: Climate One is a production of the Commonwealth Club. Our team includes Jenny Park, Austin Cologne, Megan Basilia, Brad Marshland, and Kusha Navadar. Our theme music is by George Young. I'm Ariana Brocious.
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11: Finding a route from cab driver to the Nobel Prize. I'm Flora Lichtman, and this is Science Friday. This hour, talking with Nobel chemist and enzyme engineer Frances Arnold about her life and her approach to science.
12: I think what's necessary is the willingness to go beyond what all the other monkeys are doing. You have to be willing to do something that is outside the bounds. Otherwise, you'll just be adding incrementally at best to what's already there.
11: She developed a technique called directed evolution, coaxing enzymes to do chemical tasks they'd never done before. Plus, how can we break the cycle of sitting and staring at screens for hours on end? We've got some ideas. That's after this.
13: BBC News with Fiona MacDonald. Iran's security chief has set out a number of demands he says the US must satisfy before the Strait of Hormuz can be reopened. Among the conditions presented by Mohammad Bagheer Zolgadr are sanctions relief and war reparations, as well as an immediate end to the US blockade on Iran's ports. Here's Sebastian Usher.
14: It's a hardening, a visible hardening of Iran's stance. It's coming as the last few days, as has happened before, President Trump has talked up the possibility of an imminent deal with Iran, not really giving details about that. The deal that does seem to be under negotiation at the moment is not directly involving the US. It's between Iran and Oman, who are on either side of the Strait of Hormuz, and negotiating a new mechanism for vessels to pass through it, a new route, essentially. And they've been talking it up. Iran has said that it's been very positive. Just today, the Omani Foreign Ministry, for the first time, echoed that and saying talks have been constructive.
13: President Zelensky of Ukraine has made an impassioned plea for Kyiv's allies to urgently provide more interceptors after another night when the country's defences failed to shoot down a single Russian missile. Three members of one family, including a child, were killed in the latest round of strikes overnight into Saturday. Sasha Schlichter reports.
15: While acknowledging the steadfast support from allies such as Germany and Poland, he said they had stocks of air defence missiles they could share. He also singled out Japan and South Korea, which he said were sadly restricted by domestic laws. Normally, Ukraine would be getting a steady trickle of air defense interceptors from America, just enough to shoot down sufficient numbers of ballistic missiles to discourage Moscow from launching barrages of the costly weapons. But now, Washington's own stocks are badly depleted due to the Iran war, leaving Kyiv and other cities exposed.
13: Germany says two drones were spotted this week flying over a sensitive military base west of the city of Bonn. The Mechernich site houses components for US-made Patriot air defence systems. The incident comes days after an explosives-laden drone was discovered near a Ukrainian cargo plane at Leipzig. In a newspaper interview, this interior minister has said Germany's become a regular target of hybrid warfare. A provincial state of emergency has been declared in British Columbia as a series of wildfires rage across Western Canada, forcing thousands from their homes. The province's Premier David Eby described it as a fast-moving and threatening situation that has seen homes and other buildings destroyed.
16: If you are under an evacuation order, please leave immediately. These orders save lives. They allow wildfire crews and RCMP officers to focus their efforts where they are needed. Conditions are extremely dangerous and changing minute by minute. The fires are moving incredibly quickly.
13: World News from the BBC. Typhoon Dolphin has continued to batter southwestern Japan, injuring at least 5 people on Okinawa Island. It's also cut power to more than 40,000 buildings. Flights at the main international airport were halted as the typhoon brought heavy rains and violent winds. The powerful storm will now turn past Japan and head towards China's eastern coast. FIFA has issued a strongly worded defence of its president, Gianni Infantino, saying there has been a concerted and ongoing effort by some to undermine him. The head of world football's governing body has faced a week of criticism over his abandoned plan to sell stakes in FIFA competitions to private investors. Earlier, FIFA said Mr. Infantino strongly denied allegations that UEFA had paid off a woman, as Lee Milner reports.
2: The Daily Telegraph says a woman he allegedly had an affair with was given a 6-figure severance payment while he was UEFA's general secretary. Infantino has told the paper he strongly denies the claims, calling them categorically untrue. UEFA has confirmed a payment was made to the employee, which included the cost of an MBA course. It says it was within its rules at the time, although those rules have since been tightened.
13: Authorities in Niger say at least 22 people have been killed and almost 40 others injured after 2 buses crashed into each other in the south of the country. The Transport Ministry said at least 17 of the dead were soldiers. A British charity helping children remove intimate images from the internet says reports of explicit deep fakes made using a child's likeness have significantly risen. The Internet Watch Foundation said more suspected manipulated images had been reported in the first half of this year alone than in the whole of 2025. And they said that most of the images reported this year were severe enough to meet the legal threshold for child sexual abuse. BBC News.
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20: This is Science Friday. I'm Flora Lichtman. Later in the hour, the struggle to get up and moving and why it matters. But first, in nature, enzymes are the catalysts that make much of biology work. They jumpstart chemical reactions that either wouldn't happen or would happen super slowly. They do a lot of basic biological jobs, breaking down food, building other molecules, extracting energy. But what if we could harness evolution to engineer designer enzymes that do other jobs, specific jobs that benefit us? Putting that idea into practice changed the game for chemistry and earned Dr. Frances Arnold the Nobel Prize in 2018. She called it directed evolution. And this is really big. Today, thousands of labs use these methods to coax enzymes into doing things no one had ever thought of. Dr. Frances Arnold is a professor at Caltech, and we'll hear about where she sees this approach going in the future and her own personal evolution, the evolution that brought her into science. Welcome to Science Friday, Dr. Arnold.
12: Oh, thank you so much, Flora. I'm thrilled to be here.
20: Okay, in our intro, we described enzymes as catalysts that make biology work. I know they're near and dear to you. Do you have a more poetic way of thinking about them?
12: Poetic? Well, I think about them as the transformation agents of the whole natural world. It's enzymes that take carbon dioxide and sunlight and simple starting materials and build trees and human beings and flowers and birds. They're amazing. They're the best chemists on the planet.
20: When we talk about directed evolution, should I be thinking about this like enzyme breeding, but like instead of a chihuahua, you're making, you know, a tiny, adorable protein?
12: Well, I think of it that way. It is a way to explain that we have been modifying the biological world at the level of DNA for ages, making strange things like chihuahuas that wouldn't be found naturally, but for some reason, human beings find them charming or useful. So why not use that same very powerful process of directing the evolution, which is what breeding is, of enzymes to make what we want?
20: I want to get into this a little bit. I mean, let's say you wanted to create an enzyme that's like a stain remover. Can you create conditions that make a stain removing enzyme more likely? Or is it more like trial and error and you find one that gets a little bit better at stain removing and then you breed that one? How does it work?
12: Well, you're right, Flora. It's a process of incremental change. You don't get a whole new enzyme at once, although that may be coming. But what we do is we start with something that has a little bit of the property that you're interested in. Let's take your example of stain remover. If you start with an enzyme that has a little bit of capability to remove stains, but doesn't work in the presence of bleach and doesn't like your laundry machine, for example, then we can breed in or evolve in those desirable properties one step at a time.
20: And to do that, you take the gene that makes that enzyme and you put it in a living organism? Is that how that works?
12: Well, for example, bacteria are wonderful translators of genetic material, of DNA, into enzymes. They can read DNA and spit out the enzymes wonderfully. So we use that capability, like a bag of reagents, basically, of bacteria to make all the mutant enzymes that we'll program in. And then we search through those bacteria to find the ones that harbor the great stain-removing enzyme.
20: And how do you sort of determine the winner? Like, are you putting these enzymes, like, in a test tube with a piece of fabric that has a stain on it and seeing which does the best? Like, what does it look like?
12: Well, I don't do that. In fact, I'll tell you a funny story. Way long ago, back in the early 1990s, I had a grant from Procter & Gamble who wanted me to make an enzyme for all temperature cheer, their laundry detergent. And it's supposed
20: this
12: to work
20: This is all too
12: all.
20: Real.
12: It's really real.
20: My example here.
12: But it's a wonderful example because I didn't have any way to test whether it would take stains off of clothes. So I said, sure, I'll breed you an enzyme that works at all temperatures, but I'll bet it'll forget how to take stains off of clothes. Because if you breed one property, you can very well lose other things that you're interested in. So you need to be able to measure all of the properties that you're interested in. It's called the first law of directed evolution, which is you get what you screen for. And that may sound like a silly statement, but it's actually a very profound statement, because if you don't screen or search for the thing that you really care about, you'll get what you searched for, but it may not be what you want. We have these great T-shirts in my lab that says you can't always get what you want when we're searching the non-biological world.
20: I think we can all relate to that.
12: Yes.
20: I mean, if you get what you screen for, do you also ever benefit from serendipity? Like, do you ever find, okay, this turns out not to be a great stain remover, but wow, it's wonderful for fermenting yogurt?
12: So yes, because that's exactly what evolution does. But if you expand the space of biology and you go out into new chemical frontiers, what happens is that those new molecules pick up properties that may be interesting for something else. And that's how innovation happens in biology, how something wholly new is created. Say an enzyme that catalyzes a whole new chemical reaction may become possible when you go out into these new spaces. But you have to know what you're looking for. And sometimes all those new properties would be lost because you have no way of knowing that they're there.
20: So can you screen for multiple properties at once?
12: Yes, if you know what you're looking for. It's not going to raise its hand and say, oh, I can build a new carbon-silicon bond. I may not take off stains, but I can do this. No, it's not going to tell you that. You have to ask it a million questions.
20: Well, what if you don't know the right questions to ask? What if you can't think up the right question?
12: Well, I mean, we're searching on almost infinite space, and you can't search infinite questions against an infinite space. Humans can't do that. But you know, biology does it. Novelty happens because all of this incredible diversity of the biological world is constantly changing and constantly looking for new opportunities for survival, right? Survival of the fittest. So a new solution to, let's say, eating up an environmental pollutant can just pop up anywhere in the world. That's so incredible because it gives, if you say, for example, you break down an environmental pollutant and it gives you a new rich nitrogen source, you have a selective advantage over your neighbors and you grow faster and then you can occupy the whole world to eat up that pollutant. I don't have any way to do that when I'm breeding in the laboratory.
20: So are you starting from scratch each time, or do you have a library of enzymes that you start from, and are you adding to it with, you know, enzymes you find in the natural world?
12: All of that, yes. So we have a great big refrigerator of things that we've made that are now no longer what you would find in the natural world. We have an even bigger database of enzymes that all of science has deposited, what we understand, and we have almost infinite size of space of all possible enzymes that no one has explored.
20: Can you evolve an enzyme to do something sort of completely outside of the bounds of what life normally does? And like, are there problems that are easier to solve with enzymes than other problems?
12: Definitely, yes. So if you, what does evolution do? Evolution takes what is there in one form or another and makes it better and confers maybe slightly new properties. So if you know how to look at what is there, let's say in the biological world, or what we could even design, evolution lets you mold that into something wonderful, something that actually, you know, for example, would make money or would solve a problem. So the problem for the researcher like me is to understand from what's there, what new properties could come about. And that's called chemical intuition.
20: And is it intuition? I mean, is it a gut feeling?
12: No, it's a lot more than a gut feeling. It's knowing what chemistry might be possible from the machinery that already exists.
20: Hmm.
12: So we know the structures of hundreds of thousands of enzymes now, and we can predict the structures of millions and millions more thanks to these new AI tools. And if a chemist looks at these structures and recognizes some machinery that might look like some chemistry that was invented by human beings, then maybe we can find this ability in those structures that evolved to do something completely different. And that means we can find novelty by being the breeder, by recognizing what the biological world might be capable of based on our experience. What's even more exciting is that AI tools for design might even give us access to virtually any chemical transformation that an enzyme could do. And that is so exciting, because if we could actually design a starting point for desired chemistry, not have to already find it in the biological world, then we can essentially press a button and genetically encode any chemical transformation. Wouldn't that be incredible?
20: I mean, it sounds truly incredible, like beyond belief.
12: But it's not beyond belief. All the steps towards that are being taken today. AI design of enzyme, obviously the evolutionary optimization, novel measurement techniques to let us sort through all of these new genetic sequences. I think in the next 5 to 10 years, we will be able to genetically encode almost all chemical transformations.

0: transformations that you could perform in an enzymatic system.
1: In the next 5 to 10 years, yep. You could type in like vibe coding. Yep. I want this chemical transformation.
0: Yep.
1: Make me an enzyme.
0: Yep. I think so.
1: You heard it here first, everybody. we need to take a break, but there's so much more to talk about when we come back. Turning from, you know, what you achieved, Francis Arnold, to why, the evolution of a scientist. Stick around. This is Science Friday from WNYC Studios.
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1: This is Science Friday. I'm Flora Lichtman. I'm talking with Frances Arnold about chemistry engineering and her evolution as a scientist. Frances, can we get personal for a second?
0: Sure.
1: You said that in a way like, no, thank you.
0: No, that's fine. Everything that's ever been said to me is now out in ChatGPT. And why not add a few more?
1: I want to know what you were like as a kid. Give me a sense of young Francis.
0: Oh, young Francis was a real pain in the you-know-what. I was bored in school, and so was off doing my own thing most of the time. I was very curious about the world, and so didn't pay attention to the very boring classes that we had starting in elementary school. So they, you know what they did with a little girl in the 1960s who was bored in school? They sent me to typing class. So at age 10, I learned how to type sitting on phone books. Learned how to type, and then I took mechanical drawing, geometry, and a number of other classes in the high school. And so that by the time I went to middle school, I was completely bored, and I started cutting classes. I didn't go to school anymore. This started in eighth grade. I got kicked out of the private school that my mother had worked so hard to get me into because they would cater to bright girls, but I got kicked out because I would go off and do other things instead of going to school. And I just said, okay, well, high school is not very interesting, and started leaving school again.
1: How did that go over with your family?
0: Well, they didn't like it. They told me shape up or ship out. So at age 15, I went out and got my own apartment, and I worked in various horrible jobs. I had so many bad jobs that made me want to go to college.
1: tell me about your terrible jobs.
0: Oh, you know, I've had the jobs that, if they're lucky, teenagers will continue to get, working in pizza parlors and sales department at a department store. And then by the time I could lie about my age and pass for 21, I talked myself into a good job as a cocktail waitress at a local jazz club. And that was really fun, except for it kept me up all night and therefore I didn't go to school. And then finally, I got a job as a taxi driver, which I really enjoyed. I learned how to get around Pittsburgh, Pennsylvania, which is a very complicated city, in one of those fat old yellow cabs with no GPS. I want you to think about that. There was no GPS then.
1: Isn't there a part of the brain that expands for taxi drivers because they keep these mental maps in their head?
0: I think so. I think it was a wonderful experience, and I loved learning all about Pittsburgh.
1: I read that you had to hide your hair under your hat because people didn't want a woman driver.
0: Well, you can imagine. This was, 1974, I think. People were not, used to seeing women behind the wheel of a big, fat, yellow cab.
1: I can imagine. Yeah.
0: So once they got in, then they got in the car, then it's too late to leave. But
1: I mean, you talk about your rebellious streak, and I think, you know, many really successful scientists I've spoken with sort of have that characteristic. Do you think that's necessary for making a paradigm-shifting discovery?
0: I think what's necessary is the willingness to go beyond what all the other monkeys are doing. This is what I tell my children. Why are you doing what all the other monkeys are doing? You have to be willing to do something that is outside the bounds. Otherwise, you'll just be adding incrementally at best to what's already there. So it takes a sense of adventure, maybe.
1: And a little bit of courage, I think.
0: Oh, definitely courage.
1: Where do you get that from?
0: I never cared what people thought. So I've been gifted with the ability to let criticism go in one ear and depart from the other one without getting too worked up about it. And is that courage? No, it's just I followed what I wanted to do rather than what other people thought I should do.
1: Is there a moment from your childhood that was predictive of your career in science? I mean, you've done so many things.
0: Oh, I don't think of that. No, there's no moment that's predictive. And whose career is predicted? I find it very hard to predict even the next 5 years, even though I just did that with the prediction that we'll be able to genetically encode chemistry. But I can predict that because I can make it happen.
1: You know, I want to talk a little. I know you're interested in the humanities, too. I have to ask, how many languages do you speak?
0: I can understand French very well. I lived in Italy for a couple of years, so I speak pretty good Italian. I speak Spanish. I lived in Madrid. I used to speak Portuguese because I lived in Brazil, but that has pretty much fallen by the wayside.
1: That's a lot. You mentioned also Yiddish, and you seem to have a flair like for languages. I mean, do you see that interest as separate from your scientific interests, or do they connect in some way?
0: I think it's a connection. I'm just curious about words. I'm as curious about words as I am about DNA. And the evolution of languages is completely fascinating. Just like the evolution of proteins, you can build family trees of languages, and have always been thrilled by how words express thoughts in different languages.
1: You know, reading your Nobel biography, it almost reads like fiction. Just the number of experiences you've had, traveling across Europe, sleeping on farms, off-road motorcycling, taking care of horses. Do you feel like your life could have gone in many different directions?
0: Oh, of course. I think all lives can go in different directions. And just like evolution, there's a contingency there. This opportunity came in front of me at this time, and I chose this path, whereas I could have had a different opportunity at a different time. And the trick, I think, is to choose a path, is not be paralyzed by opportunities. Choose something and go for it. And you can always change directions if you don't like it. So I tried many things. Before I found what I loved at age 30, I finally found what I liked. But I did a lot of things before then.
1: Mm. Let's fast forward to your career in science. So you work at the intersection of biology and chemistry and engineering. Did you have to carve that niche out?
0: Yes, I did. I started as an assistant professor of chemical engineering at a time when chemical engineers were all working for the oil companies. I thought I would work on alternative energy because I had come from the solar energy background. But I ended up at Berkeley getting my PhD at the beginning of the DNA revolution. Imagine how exciting that was. So here I am an engineer, but I could see that there was this future of rewriting the code of life. And I said, I want to be an engineer of the biological world at a time when that first became possible.
1: Right. It didn't exist before.
0: It didn't exist. And my timing was perfect.
1: It's timing, but it's also you saw the opportunity.
0: I did. But I was lucky to be in the middle of it.
1: What was the biggest failure in your career?
0: Oh, I've had so many failures. The biggest failure is staying too long at something, or I don't dwell on failures. I just move quickly to other opportunities. So I don't actually think about big failures very much.
1: Well, I mean, I wonder if that's sort of key to success.
0: Well, of course, that could be. But sometimes those who dwell on failure learn something really, really hard and really important. So there's probably some sweet spot, right? To work hard at a problem and achieve it, or give up and move on to the next thing. And sometimes you have to do one, sometimes you have to do the other.
1: You know, you were often out front as one of the few women working in your institution or your department. You are one of eight women to win the Nobel Prize in Chemistry. Going back to your taxi days, did you ever feel like you needed to hide your hair under your hat in your scientific career?
0: No, never. I took advantage of it. Because scientists, just like everybody else, want people to listen to them. Every scientist is working hard to solve a problem, and we love talking about it. Even the people who are shy love talking about it. And if you go out, say, to a conference and you give a talk and nobody comes, that's kind of sad, isn't it? Well, I was an oddity. And so people, when I walked in the room, they'd sit up and say, "Oh my goodness, who's this?" And they would listen to me. And I just made sure that the first words that came out of my mouth caught their attention, and they would stay to listen more. So I took advantage of this oddity that I was to get in front of people with my ideas.
1: That's really interesting to me. I mean, partly just also in the way you think about the power of language, right? Like, I think scientists are often very careful in the way that they talk. Not a lot of metaphors. Yes, a lot of caveats. What is your philosophy on that?
0: My philosophy is that scientists need to tell a story. It doesn't have to be embellished. It doesn't have to be hyperbolic. But it should be a story that captures the attention of the audience. Otherwise, you put people to sleep. We're very good at that, as you probably well know. And I decided early on I didn't want to put people to sleep, and that I wanted to share the beauty of the enzyme world and my excitement about evolution. And honestly, it is truly exciting and wonderful to hear the stories.
1: Well, let's talk about the next chapter of your work and of this field. You know, I heard from a biologist recently that the 21st century, he said, it's going to be biology's moment. Like, this is biology's moment to sort of join the grown-up table of science, where it's typically been physics and mathematics and chemistry. And I know that you're working at the intersection, but do you agree with that sentiment?
0: Well, I think it'll be science's moment. As big AI turns its attention to science, we will have incredibly powerful tools to address our understanding, our lack of understanding of the physical and the biological world. I think biology is particularly exciting because it's so complex. Mm-hmm. And the new tools that are coming up will help us navigate this complexity and get better understanding, at least I hope get better understanding, of the complexities of life.
1: What are some of the problems that you're working on right now?
0: Well, the one that I mentioned at the beginning, which is how do you genetically encode any chemistry? So half of my research team at Caltech is expert in AI and machine learning. I'm not. I kind of ride along the top. And we are integrating these experimental methods of evolution in the laboratory with AI tools. so that we can explore this universe of possibilities that biology provides.
1: It's interesting because it's you're not focused on one problem. It's like you're focused on all the problems, finding a solution for all the problems.
0: Well, we do it in the context of individual problems. So we'll take on a challenge of making for example, a tuberculosis drug using enzymes so that it can be sold cheaply in developing countries. That's a really hard enzyme design problem. And we took money from the Gates Foundation to build enzymes that do new-to-nature chemistry to do that. And it worked really quite well. Or we have a project to degrade forever chemicals using enzymes for which there's no known chemistry, but we can create that in the laboratory. Those are examples that allow us to test our methods and see if what we say we can do, we can actually do.
1: Do you think forever chemicals will be kind of like a killer app for designer enzymes?
0: I hope so.
1: How close are we?
0: It's a complicated issue. PFAS, let me just say that enzymes are one of the many ways one could consider to attacking forever chemicals. And one of those ways, of course, is not to make them in the first place. So what I'm hoping is that enzymes will provide a clear-cut, hugely cost-effective method for degrading plastics or forever chemicals, and that they will win the race. But I hope anyone wins the race.
1: If you were starting fresh today, would you be working in the same field, or what problem would you tackle?
0: I would work exactly on what I'm working. It has given me endless joy, fascination, fulfillment, interest. I just love it.
1: You found your evolutionary niche.
0: I did. And young people find it exciting. I've been doing this for 40 years, and the excitement just continues to grow. It's not a field that's closing off. Many fields that people were working on 40 years ago are kind of, you know, closing off. We've answered those questions and it's time to move on to something else. But rebuilding or building a new biological world, that's just something that's exploding in opportunities. And I'm thrilled to be at the beginning of it.
1: I'm gonna ask you one last question, and it's like a big thinky philosophical one. What's the purpose of science?
0: The purpose of science. As a technologist and an engineer, I translate science to solving problems for the planet and human beings. But the purpose of science is to give us a better understanding of where we sit in the universe and what is our role and our origins and our future in this universe.
1: Dr. Frances Arnold is the Linus Pauling Professor of Chemical Engineering, Bioengineering, and Biochemistry at the California Institute of Technology and the winner of the 2018 Nobel Prize in Chemistry. Frances, thank you so much for talking with me today.
0: Thank you for having me.
1: It was really a pleasure. After the break, the health effects of sitting all day and how to stop the sitting cycle.
9: This is not part of how we consider, you know, the American way. It is not taking breaks. It is certainly not getting up every half hour, every hour to move our bodies.
1: Stand up, but stick around.

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0: This is Science Friday. I'm Flora Lichtman. For this next one, you might want to stand up, because we're talking about the health risks of sitting, of spending hours and hours in a desk chair, dazed in front of a screen, barely moving. Basically an ordinary Tuesday, for me anyway. Researchers have found that keeping your butt in a seat for hours a day increases the risk of heart attacks, diabetes, gastrointestinal issues, psychiatric conditions, and more. Is sitting the new smoking, and what is the prescription for combating this blob life? Manoush Samarodi has an answer for you. She's a tech journalist, the host of NPR's TED Radio Hour, and author of Body Electric, The Hidden Health Costs of the Digital Age, and New Science to Reclaim Your Well-Being. Manoush, welcome back to Science Friday.
7: It's so good to be here, Flora. It's been a while.
0: It has been a while. It's so good to have you. How bad is sitting really?
7: Oh, Flora, it is like really, really bad. And here's the thing, like you mentioned in your introduction, sitting is the new smoking. Like, we've been hearing that for over a decade now, since that sort of phrase debuted. But really, what we've been increasingly doing since over the last decade is sitting and looking at screens more, right? I mean, the pandemic happened. Everything went online. We emerged from the pandemic, and still most of it is online. People are constantly switching from Zoom room to Zoom room. They are texting on WhatsApp. They're scrolling social media. AI is capturing a lot of our attention now, too. And so for me, the question was that combination, is it a double whammy, or is it just about the sitting, not moving our bodies? What effect does that have on us? And where do the screens sort of combine to make issues? Because as you said, we know that this is not good. And we know that the average 19-year-old, it's estimated, sits as much as the average 60-year-old. And that's not because they're lazy, that, you know, teenagers got lazier. It is that we have built this world around being in front of screens, and it requires sitting on our butts.
0: Yeah. I mean, you know, I think of being seated as a modern problem. But when did this lifestyle really start?
7: Well, if you think about it, every time technology appears to make our lives more efficient and easier, it subtracts movement from our lives. That is, machinery does that, you know, back in the industrial era to the middle of the 20th century when you started having highways and everybody went, you know, got in your car to go everywhere, add in escalators and drive through restaurants. And, you know, today nobody even gets up to talk to their colleagues. And so slowly, slowly, slowly, we have sort of eliminated movement throughout our day. Now, what we do is we go to the gym in the morning. Some people do. I won't speak
0: for yourself.
7: Yeah. And we, you know, maybe work out in the evening. But the problem is, even if you do work out in the morning or the evening, if you sit for long stretches during the day, your health is at risk. 3 out of 4 American adults now have a chronic illness like diabetes, hypertension, or they're pre-diabetic, and obesity. And many of those are preventable. Many of those are related to lifestyle.
0: Well, let's get to your prescription. You talk in the book about the goal of 5 minutes of walking every 30 minutes, which feels

0: And at the end of the day, it was so physical what I was feeling, this sense of like closing my laptop and feeling like I had just enough energy to crawl over to the couch to scroll some more, like pawing at the little tiny screen and not even really looking at what you're looking at. And everyone around me seemed to be saying the same thing. I am so tired. Now, there are lots of reasons we can be tired. The headlines are indeed exhausting. But then I read and heard about a guy doing some research, Keith Diaz, a physiologist at Columbia University Medical School, who had been trying to pinpoint what the minimum amount of movement was that the human body needs not to die an early death. So, Keith was setting the bar extremely low, and Keith actually found in his lab that 5 minutes of movement per half hour of sitting during those long sedentary stretches that most of us had largely offset the harms. It cut people's glucose. It dropped their blood pressure. They also felt more positive and able to focus, and it cut their fatigue levels. So I was intrigued by this. I was like, the guy found the answer. This is what we should be doing. So I called him up. I was like, why aren't we all doing this? And he said, you know, think about it. From the minute you enter school as like a little kid, you are told that sitting and looking in front of you is what an efficient, diligent worker looks like. And, you know, today there's software technology that tracks workers' cursor to make sure that they're still at their screens. This is not part of how we consider, you know, the American way. It is not taking breaks. It is certainly not getting up every half hour, every hour to move our bodies. But I was like, well, maybe it should be considering what you've discovered. And I said, can we invite my listeners to try it? Let's see if they can integrate movement breaks into their day. So NPR and Columbia partnered for a global clinical trial. We invited people to sign up to take breaks every half hour, every hour, or every 2 hours.
1: How many people signed up, Badoosh?
0: 23,000 people. We crashed Columbia University servers, so that was fun.
1: That's amazing.
0: Well, people clearly are looking for something. Whatever we're doing is not working. I mean, let's be real, though, Flora, too. Public radio listeners, you know, they appreciate
1: never
0: science.
1: Never underestimate our listeners is what I do know.
0: Totally. So we wanted to test feasibility, like maybe every half hour wasn't doable. And then we wanted to see, like, what did people measure that they felt and what sort of effects did they have? So to be clear, we could not measure people's glucose levels or their blood pressure. They sort of measured how much they moved regularly throughout their lives, how they felt regularly. And then for 2 weeks, they integrated these movement breaks into their lives, and we had them report back to us. Some people got text messages. Others people had to fill out surveys. And in the end, what we found was that 80% of those who committed taking breaks were able to stick with it. Over 80% actually liked taking breaks, which was great. We saw up to 28% drop in fatigue levels. We saw people rating their mood and their ability to focus as much better. And surprisingly, Flora, we saw an actual increase in productivity. So despite taking all these breaks, people actually rated their work as better quality and said that they felt like they got more done. And I just found that so interesting to me, because what we're talking is improving our cognitive ability to do the work that needs to get done on our laptops and computers.
1: So what does that say to you? If 80% or over 80% of your participants not only could do it, but liked doing it and felt better after, why aren't we all doing this?
0: I do think it is the culture thing. So it was interesting to hear how people manage. So in the book, that's what I wanted to find out. While Keith was sort of digging into the data of what happened, I started to go through, you know, over 20,000 people's responses as to how did they make this happen? So the number one thing they did was this won't come as a big surprise. They set a timer, right? Like, okay, remind yourself. But the key thing was, it wasn't like the Apple Watch pinging you and you ignore it, right? It was making almost like a mini contract with yourself. I am setting my timer and an intention that in an hour, I'm going to get up and walk around. We did find that people who committed to taking breaks every 2 hours had the

0: highest rate of compliance, right? They did not see the greatest benefits, but they did see a lot of benefits. And in fact, Keith found in the data that just taking 4 or 5 breaks per day saw a lot of the same benefits, the mood improving, fatigue dropping, all of those things. So start somewhere. Exactly. Perfection is not the goal. One break is better than no breaks. I mean, stand up and march in place, walk down the driveway, get the mail, and walk back. It all counts, right? You can vacuum. If you want to jog in place, go for it, but that is not necessary. What we're talking about is a 2-mile-per-hour stroll. That is what we've measured here. So it's not even like you don't have to do burpees or sprints or anything crazy like that. We're just saying move your body, get your system going.
1: Okay, so Manoush, we asked our listeners for their creative hacks, you know, how they force themselves to get up and get on the move. And here's a hot tip from Michael in Oakland, California.
2: In response to the question, what is a way to get ourselves up and out of the scrolling cycle? I recommend pounding 8 ounces of water or a comparably non-alcoholic drink just before you sit down at the screen. The pee will keep you up and going.
1: Thoughts?
0: Oh my God, I love that. He's like, I'm setting a task for myself with a hydration break, essentially, is what he's saying.
1: A contract with himself to pee later.
0: To pee later. Michael, good reminder, hydrating and then decanting is a great way to get yourself moving.
1: What about standing desks?
0: Unfortunately, there have been numerous meta-analyses that have found that standing desks, actually, if you stand for longer than 2 hours, they can increase your risk of varicose veins and blood clots. So that's attractive.
1: I can't believe they're bad. Actively bad.
0: Right? Yeah.
1: That seems really at odds with what I have.
0: Well, it's just sad, really, isn't it? Yeah, it's just sad. But here's the good news. If you have a standing desk and you love it, by all means, you know, you know your body best. But as Keith has said to me, a standing desk is a great prompt. If you like to stand, use it as a prompt to move, right? If you can stand up, I like to do the zoom and shuffle, for example. I stand up and I just shuffle back and forth. Or I'm raising my doing heel raises is a good one, or knee raises, or like squats is good too. If standing is not an option, pumping your arms is also something that you can do. And the mechanism behind this, Flora, is so fascinating. So the reason why standing desks don't do the job is muscles need stimulation. They need to be contracted in order to draw the oxygen and the glucose out of our bloodstream and then push it up to our brain. So when we think, you know, we're switching between tasks, we're burning through oxygen and glucose, and we need to replenish all of that. If we don't, the CO2 in our brain builds up, and that's when we get that foggy, can't focus, want to crawl under my desk and take a nap kind of feeling.
1: Do you ever get sick of the multitasking, though? Like the zoom and shuffle is like, let me make best use of every minute of my time, which I feel like is also fatiguing in its own way.
0: And that's a really great point, because we, for the study, we did not ask people to choose whether they stayed on their devices or got off of their devices. We were like, you make it work for you. And I heard from hundreds, thousands of people who said, I've used these breaks to get off my devices. For me, this is a moment to step away, to reconnect with my body, to just take some breaths, to not do the work at the same time, to single task, as I like to call it. Yeah.
1: Yeah. Okay. I mean, you were talking about the compounding issue of being sedentary and the role of screens in our life. So let's talk a little bit about that. You know, it's so easy to get sucked into the endless scroll. Here's a tip we got from one of our listeners on that.
3: Hi, my name is Margot. Taking the color off of the screen, you go into your settings, I think it's in adaptive settings, and make your screen black and white. And then it's very boring to look at, and it will reduce your time on the screen. And anybody can do that, and it works pretty well.
0: Yeah, grayscaling. That's been around for a while. My 19-year-old does that, actually, that it just is not as attractive to look at your phone. So you you don't do it. But I want to make clear, like, this is not about, like, shaming you or telling you, like, you know, you're rotting your mind by being online. Like, we are living digital lives. This is the reality. As much as some people would like to go back to the 90s, right, and MP3 players and all those things and, you know, knock yourself out.
1: 90s fashion.
0: Yeah. I mean, yeah, I was there the first time. So, That's fine. But I think many people are thinking, you know, I can't do that. I have a job or I go to school. And, you know, in my case, I have teenagers, I have elderly parents, and I work remotely. I need to be on my screen. So how do we figure out how to live in better harmony with these devices that do give us so much access to the world, to other people, and to information?
1: Where does the term body electric come from? The title of your book.
0: Well, it's a Walt Whitman poem, actually. And this poem is, you know, back in the industrial era. And there's this moment where they start to see the difference between the people who are like the clerks and the bean counters sitting at their desks, and they notice that their physiques are sort of changing, right? The muscles are going away. And this poem is about this idea that the strong body, the sinews and the muscles, it is an ode, an homage to the strong physical human form. It's also a song in Fame. I sang the body electric. Maybe people are probably more familiar with that version of it. And I think for me, it's like, it's how I want to feel. I want to feel like electrified, you know, like we're using all these digital devices, but our bodies, our synapses are also driven by electric. We are all electric, but we need to think of it as something that powers us to feel positive and strong and joyous and appreciate being alive.
1: I love that. That's so aspirational. And I think on that note, one last suggestion from a listener.
4: Hello, this is Rusty from South Carolina. I used to work in the government and the intelligence community, and it included a great amount of time in front of a computer screen. Well, in the trades, if you're doing something with your hands and stuff, you're not on your phone, you're not in front of a computer, it's pretty awesome. Anyway, you want to get off your phones? Maybe try a different job.
0: Walt would agree with Rusty. I think the two of them would hit it off.
1: Seize the day. You know?
0: So great. Make something with your hands. You won't be on your screen. Move your legs, move your body, scan into the horizon for the good of your eyeballs, connect with the real world, but also, like, give yourself some grace. Technology is not all bad.
1: Manoush Zomorodi, host of NPR's TED Radio Hour and author of Body Electric, The Hidden Health Costs of the Digital Age and New Science to Reclaim Your Well-Being. Thanks for being here.
0: It was so fun, Flora.
1: That's it for this hour. BJ Lederman composed our theme music. 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It's free. 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And while you're there, why not throw a 5-star rating our way? It really does help. I'm Flora Lichtman. Thank you for listening.

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12: You may know Brian May as the guitar legend from Queen. Did you know he's also an astronomer? I'm Flora Lichtman, and this is Science Friday. 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
13: There were always choices between art and science, and I always felt that I did not want to be abandoning one for the other. And that's kind of been my whole life.
12: Plus, looking for nutrition data in an unlikely place, the DNA left behind in the sewers.
14: We see a lot of things that you wouldn't necessarily think we eat a lot of.
12: Researchers say it could be a new route to nutrition data. Plus, this week marks the anniversary of the United States bombing of Hiroshima and Nagasaki. We'll speak with a survivor who later became a physician about his years of treating other survivors. That's after this.
15: BBC News with Fiona MacDonald. Iran has acknowledged that negotiations with Oman over new arrangements for the Strait of Hormuz have been constructive. But Tehran's security chief has warned the strait would not open until the United States agrees to six conditions. Sebastian Usher reports.
16: The conditions include sanctions relief and war reparations, as well as an immediate end to the US blockade on Iran's ports. The statement, if taken at face value, further dampens recent hopes raised once again by President Trump of an imminent deal with Iran. It comes as Oman and Iran are continuing to negotiate a new route through the strait for which they would share responsibility and receive fees. If agreed, it would only partially unlock the path to a wider resolution of a conflict, but it might be enough to help President Trump towards an off-ramp from a war.
15: UAE has said Iran has carried out a missile attack on one of its tankers. FIFA has issued a strongly worded defence of its president Gianni Infantino, saying there has been a concerted and ongoing effort by some to undermine him. The head of world football's governing body has faced a week of criticism over his abandoned plan to sell stakes in FIFA competitions to private investors. Here's Dale Johnson.
17: This statement follows a Daily Telegraph report that a woman who's alleged to have been in a relationship with Mr. Infantino was given a severance payment by European football's governing body, UEFA. Mr. Infantino has strongly denied those allegations. In a statement issued tonight, FIFA hit out at what it called unsubstantiated assertions and demonstrably false claims, but did not specify the reporting it was referring to. It added that the future of its president should be decided by established democratic processes and not be the subject of allegation, insinuation, or misinformation.
15: A provincial state of emergency has been declared in British Columbia as a series of wildfires rage across Western Canada, forcing thousands of people from their homes. The province's premier, David Eby, described it as a fast-moving and threatening situation that has seen homes and other buildings destroyed.
18: Conditions are extremely dangerous and changing minute by minute. The fires are moving incredibly quickly. Please follow the directions of local officials. I know many families are facing an unimaginable day today. People have lost their homes and many people have been displaced. Others are waiting for news about loved ones. Support is being mobilized, including emergency accommodation and other essential services.
15: Germany says two drones were spotted this week flying over a sensitive military base west of the city of Bonn. Security officials at the Mechernich site reported the sightings to the police. The complex houses components for US-made Patriot air defence systems. The incident comes days after an explosives-laden drone